0: Just walking down the road towards the building that was hit last night, and there's ash blowing into my face in the wind. And I'm walking past blocks of flats with the windows blown out. Lots of smashed glass on the floor here and by the side of the road. Okay, I've just walked around the corner now, and in front of me there's a nine-story building with the whole end of it completely blown off.
1: A traditional custodian has submitted a complaint to UNESCO about the federal government's conduct before, during and after Murujuga's World Heritage listing. Raylene Cooper says while she supports the World Heritage listing for the site in Western Australia's Pilbara, she remains concerned about the continuing level and impacts of development. Her complaint to the United Nations organisation alleges breaches of international obligations under the World Heritage Convention and international customary norms. Murujuga was inscribed on UNESCO's World Heritage List a year ago. Police are urging South Australians not to take a risk with floodwaters. A driver was rescued at Finniss, about 73 kilometres southeast of Adelaide last night, after attempting to drive his vehicle through a flooded road. Police say the man had proceeded despite signs displaying the road had been closed. Adelaide received a month's worth of rain in 48 hours this week, and water levels remain higher than normal. Authorities say motorists should obey signs indicating roads are closed and should not drive through floodwaters. Pinballers are arriving in Adelaide for the inaugural Australian Pinball Expo. Seminars, a collectible swap meet and a charity auction supporting the Women's and Children's Hospital Foundation are on the program for the three-day event, which opens to the public today. Organiser Lyndon Carter told National Radio News pinball skills can be put to the test in a series of tournaments.
2: So what we've got is the tournament room is being run by different tournament organisers. We've asked local South Australian pinball tournaments directors, who run them at bars and pubs and other locations around South Australia, to come into the expo and run a tournament here at the expo and just showcase what they normally do all the time.
1: Turning to sport, the Socceroos have completed their final training session ahead of tomorrow's match against Egypt at the FIFA World Cup. Australia must win to advance to the round of 16. Egypt star Mo Salah has been given until kickoff to prove his fitness, having come off during his team's last group match with a hamstring injury. Egypt's coach says Salah won't play unless he's 100% fit. The game will get underway at 4 a.m. tomorrow, Australian Eastern Daylight Time.
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8: 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I'm Bronwyn Keller with you this morning for AM Music, and just before on 2Bob Radio, and just before we go to the featured album, give you an update on the weather. We're expecting a sunny day, northwest to southwesterly winds at 20 to 30 kilometres per hour, expecting a maximum of 22 degrees today. It's 18.6 at the moment outside the studios in Taree in the park, and humidity is on 68%. Saturday, a sunny day, top of 19, a minimum of 6. Sunday, minimum of 7, top of 17 with some showers, and showers on Monday with minimum of 11 and a top of 17 degrees. And to the waters, Smoky Cape to Seal Rocks, northwesterly winds at 10 to 15 knots, turning west to southwesterly at 15 to 20 knots in the early afternoon. Winds reaching up to 30 knots offshore south of Port Macquarie in the evening. Seas around 1 metre, increasing to 1.5 to 2.5 metres by early evening. For the first swell, southerly around 1 metre. For the second swell, northeasterly around 1 metre and sunny out there on the waters. Okay, the featured album, play about half an hour of it. This is from Claire Ann Taylor. This is her third album, Tasmanian Woman, her album called Giving It Away. And we start Well, I'm going to start with the first track. Anyway, it's called Swallowing Stones.

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3: 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I'll just let you know I'm Brunwyn with you. Programs AM Music on 2Bob Radio. I'll just let you know what's happening live or live music around the place at the moment. 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Yeah, that's another Saturday one. Then at Sunday the 5th,

Ross Rupright at the Tanks Club Foster from 4:30. Can't Adult Today. 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Ruby Blunt at the Flow Bar Old Bar from 12:30. Shane Peters, Harrington Hotel at 2. And Two Bob's Gig Guide can also be found on the Two Bob Facebook page. Okay, so here's another one. Oh, all right, what's the time? 10:37. Anyway, at around about 10:45, it'll be a local muso. But another one from the hot lot. This is First Nations singer, songwriter, playwright, scriptwriter, Richard J. Franklin. His album, Discovering Leopine Mara. And this is a song called River to the Sea.

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I'm Madawene Pingo from UTND, and you're listening to T-Bob Radio on FM 104.7.

0: say.
1: Thelma Plum from her album I'm Sorry, Now Say It Back. 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

0: Tash Sultana with Jungle. That was from her first recording. It's the Notion EP. And before them, or before her, Dave Ball was our local muso with Too Much. He's a fella from Old Bar. That's about it for AM Music this morning. Well, it is. Just a few minutes to go. Oh, hold on. Keep forgetting about this bloke.
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0: Brian Weiss will be joining you after the 11 o'clock news. So I'm Brunwen. Have a great weekend. See you next week, same time, Friday morning. I'll leave you with Lazy Eye, live at Chapel Lane. The album's called Pocket in the Black. This is an instrumental from them, their Australian blues outfit, Mucho Jalapeno.

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2: Hello, I'm Laura Devoy. Authorities say major flooding could occur today in parts of Victoria's Alpine region and the Goulburn Valley. Watch and Act warnings have been issued for various communities along the Buffalo, King, Goulburn and Kiwa Rivers and the Hughes Creek. Some homes near Seymour, about 100 kilometres north of Melbourne, could be inundated. Australian researchers have developed a drug they say could lead to new treatments for neurodegenerative conditions like motor neurone disease. In an international collaboration, researchers from the University of Queensland were able to uncover the molecular makeup of a receptor found on the surface of many immune cells. The drug provides a unique tool to study the receptor, which could open new possibilities for anti-inflammatory therapies. Professor Trent Woodruff says it's possible an anti-inflammatory drug treatment for MND patients could be ready for testing within 5 years. New data suggests cooler conditions have not signalled an end to the mice plague threat. CSIRO research officer and mouse expert Steve Henry has told National Radio News winter monitoring has just been completed. Western Australia's agricultural regions have reported a major mice plague this year, with recordings of up to 8,000 mice per hectare. Mr. Henry says the latest results are particularly worrying for the state's northern cropping regions.
3: A couple of the sites that we were trapping mice on, there were actually pregnant females in the middle of winter, and so that's real cause for concern. So, yeah, farmers need to be really vigilant this year to make sure that they're on top, understand what's going on and take the appropriate action if it's needed.
2: The Tasmanian government has established a new agency to supercharge infrastructure delivery. Minister Kerry Vincent says Building Tasmania will bring together specialist expertise to manage the state's most complex and high-value projects. Projects include the Launceston Heart Centre, upgrades to sporting venues and roadworks. In a statement, Premier Jeremy Rockliffe says finding a new future for the site of Bogues Brewery, which is set to close in November, is also a priority. The Vatican has expelled two bishops and four priests who are members of a breakaway sect and warned supporters of the group would also be excommunicated. The BBC's Ali Makbul reports.
4: The Society of St. Pius X is thought to have around 600,000 worshippers worldwide. They've been at odds with the leaders of the Roman Catholic Church for more than 50 years since they refused to adopt progressive reforms, such as celebrating Mass in everyday language instead of Latin and supporting greater dialogue with other denominations and faiths. It was widely expected that an event in Switzerland to consecrate new bishops of the group would lead to the excommunication of those clergy. But the Vatican telling lay members who are followers that they're no longer part of the church unless they reject the group's teachings has been a surprise.
2: Turning to sport, Collingwood captain Darcy Moore has been ruled out for the remainder of the AFL season. The 30-year-old will undergo surgery on a hamstring injury he suffered at training on Tuesday. Moore has played just 4 matches this year due to injury. And in cricket, England is through to the final of the Women's T20 World Cup. The host nation defeated South Africa by 40 runs. Nat Siva Brunt was player of the match for her 75 runs off 47 deliveries. England will take on Australia in the final, which will be played at Lord's in London on Monday, Australian Eastern Time.
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Welcome to Off the Record. I'm Brian Wise. Thank you very much for joining me on Off the Record this week, where my special guest is Taj Mahal, multi-instrumentalist, musical explorer across a whole wide range of genres, including blues, reggae, world music, etc., over the past 60 years. We spoke to Taj last year with Keb Mo about their album together, Keb Mo, their second album. And this week I'm talking to Taj about his latest album, which he recorded with the Phantom Blues Band some years ago, but is now finally released. It's titled Time, after the Bill Withers song that appears on the album. He'll tell you all about that during the interview. But before we talk to Taj, let's go back in time and hear one of his recordings with Ry Cooda from the mid-60s in their band The Rising Suns, another album that wasn't released until years after its recording.

0: Hello.
1: How are you?
2: I'm okay.
1: Thanks for joining me.
2: You're welcome.
1: Whereabouts are you at the moment?
2: I'm in Berkeley, California.
1: Hey, we last spoke when you were with Keb Moe, so it's nice to catch up again. You're going to be touring again later this year with Keb, aren't you?
2: Yep.
1: Happy birthday for last month.
2: Thank you.
1: There was a recent tribute to you at the Masonic in San Francisco, which sounded pretty spectacular. Can you tell us about that?
2: Oh, well, it was really great. It was an outpouring of really good people, you know, who really, you know, were inspired by the music that I presented over the years, and you know, came there to pay tribute to the music and to me. And so I had a wonderful time, and it was a great array of different players and people who, some of whom I didn't really know, had that much energy about it, and it was wonderful.
1: It was a pretty amazing lineup, Taj. I mean, Van Morrison was there.
2: Yeah. Well, these are people I know, you know. I mean, well, whether everybody else knows that I know them, I mean, Van and I go back way back when I first heard him on the radio and knew that he was somebody I really would want to meet because of his energy. And you know, he was with that group, Them. They had that song Gloria out. I heard it on the radio. Said, whoever these boys are, they know they know music and they know what they're doing.
1: Wow, that's going back a long way. How and when did you first meet him? Back in the 60s.
2: No, I didn't meet. I met his music back then.
1: Yeah,
2: you know, when he came out toward the end of the 60s. You know, and then once I knew he was the guy that sang with Them, because I recognized his voice, and you know, Brown Eyed Girl, and different stuff, TV Sheets, you know, and different stuff. But you know, and I was always amazed that he knew that song, TV Sheets, which was a John Lee Hooker song, you know. But then I got to really understand, you know, Northern Soul and the big blues explosion in the UK.
1: It's a wonderful tribute to you that so many of those people came to that concert. It must have been amazing for you.
2: Well, yeah. I mean, hearing all the different people. One of the people that really, that stuck way out was Ruby Amanfu, and she picked a couple of really good tunes. She picked let me see. She picked up Blackjack Davy, and she picked one other song. And I could hear by the way she rendered the song, she had listened to it really clear. She really fastened herself around what the song was. And many other people played. They brought their own versions of the tunes and all of this as well. But it was really nice to hear somebody who took the original tune and put themselves into it and brought something new.

0: G'day, this is Taj Mahal, and you're listening to Off the Record.
1: Also, congratulations on your Lifetime Achievement Award from the Grammys last year.
0: Yeah, well, thank you.
1: That must have been, well, not only an accolade, but it's interesting that you've just celebrated a birthday, and I was thinking about why musicians just keep on doing it. I saw Bob Dylan last month in the States, and he's just turned 85, and I guess, what else do you do? It's what you do, isn't it?
0: Well, yeah, it's not like that. It's not what for me it's not what else could I do. It's that the, you know, music is a commercial venture here in the United States. That's how it's been presented to people, you know, through the lens of how much money you can make on this artist and how many times can you multiply it and sell all these different widgets and whatever, you know. And that's not really what music is to me. Music has not a history, but an artistry, you know, which goes way back. You know, our genus as Homo sapiens from the continent of Africa goes like back 7 million years. And in recent times, particularly a lot of the music that we has developed in recent times has come from that which came over with Africans who were from the Songhai Empire, from the, you know, the Congolese drumming, from the Nigerian drumming, from the Yoruba, you know, and that, you know, is you, when you get that signal from your DNA, it's like it's all a part of it. You know, when I was in Africa, I never forget, I had an exchange with a young man who came, was friendly, came up and said, yeah, you know, he heard the music and liked the music. But that wasn't what he was concerned. He says, well, what do you do? And I said, well, I'm a musician. He says, yes, but what do you do? And I'm like, well, what? I thought to myself, what is he actually asking me? And after about the third time when he said that, I said, I'm a farmer. Oh, okay. He was fine with that. But, you know, it's like with him, his quip was that, you know, music, everybody play music, you know. And then there are griots who, you know, are living libraries of, you know, genealogy and great deeds being done and things of that nature like that, you know. So, yeah, I mean, and this was before I had the opportunity to, well, it was after I had the opportunity to connect with Al Haji Bayakante from the Gambia, and because I knew that there was something that was in the music that was here that was still connected to the music that was there, and it connects big with the Koras and the Ngonis and the Khalam and the Kaunting and the Bolon and the Kamalangoni, and you know that sort of Mandinka sound, you know, which comes through. You know, like in Elizabeth Cotton, Mrs. Etta Baker, Reverend Gary Davis, you know, Blind Blake, Blind Boar Fuller, John Jackson, Robert Wilkins.
1: Yeah.
0: Yeah, Robert Wilkins. And also very differently, but also finger picking is Mississippi John Hurt. I can play almost any Mississippi John Hurt song next to a choral player. He hears the melody go by one time, and the next time he's improvising over what it is that we do.
1: There's obviously a direct connection between African music and Delta blues, and you've also recorded an album with Tumani Diabate in the past,
0: yeah.
1: And I believe that's going to be re-released.
0: Yes, it is.
1: Fantastic.
0: It's up for releasing. Yeah, they're going to do quite. I think it's going to be a two album set with a great book about the same size of the album, and then there's also going to be a DVD making of, and you know, various interviews with people about that, because for me that was, you know, I jumped over 500 years and was able to connect with the unbroken tradition of the griots, you know, the Malian griots.

0: G'day, this is Taj Mahal, and you're listening to Off the Record.
1: It's another example of the breadth of your music. I mean, you haven't had, there are no boundaries in your music, are there? There's, African music, blues, reggae, country, you know, there's all sorts of influences. Where did that first come from? Was that what were you listening to when you were young? Was it the influence of your parents?
0: Well, the influence of my parents really was about us as Africans in the diaspora. Mm. So when everybody thinks it's the individual things that I'm putting out there that I'm going to, I'm saying that it all goes back to the movement of Africans off the continent into the so-called New World in South America, Central America, the Caribbean, and the southern part of the United States. You know, and so, you know, to me, it's like, these are relatives. You know, as a young child, listening to music that came from other parts of the world, you know, I could always tell when it led back to Africa because there was a certain feel, certain tone. It hit me in a certain part of my spirit, my soul, my, you know, my musical inclination. And that's all I'm doing. I'm just, is that here, you know, this is what it is. And here are all the places that it goes. And here are all the different music. I mean, you know, salsa, son, you know, candomblé, you know, bomba, plena, you never, you know, samba, choro, cumbia, bachata, calypso, reggae, all of them are all fully based in African sensibility of music and rhythm, you know. So I was taught, you know, that this was great stuff, you know, and I never thought that it wasn't something that you heard every day. The contemporary people didn't talk that way, but you know, eventually as time gotten on, people finally relaxed their walls and realized that without African, you know, contribution, the music is whatever it is, nothing wrong with it as it is, but we created something.

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1: The new album is titled Time, and I suppose we become more aware of time as we become older, don't we? So it's kind of appropriate.
0: Yeah, I mean, it's about how to deal with it. You know, I mean, I think that it's unfortunate that Western man thinks that you know, time is linear, and it's not. It's cyclical. Mm. You know, the women always know that. Talk to them, they'll tell you something different, you know, and they'll give you a different perspective on it. But yeah, it was, for me, I mean, time, you know, we got the nod from Bill Withers himself. And then after it was recorded and it was presented to his wife, she gave the nod, you know, saying that's wonderful, sounds great. She loved what she was hearing. And, you know, we were excited by that, you know. And, but what I thought was really, really incredible that Bill had a tremendous amount of songs that were unreleased and every one of them different. You know, he never had like a pattern that he put songs out. Each one was different.
1: Did you know Bill?
0: Yeah.
1: Right.
0: I did. He always said that when he first came to California and he was listening around, he ran into what I was doing and he thought I was, you know, somebody he really liked to get to know. Because I had my own ideas about what I was doing with music and wasn't afraid to put them out there. I wasn't copying everybody else, you know.
1: And of course, he retired from, you were talking about the music industry. He retired from from the music industry because he just didn't want to do what people wanted to
0: They were trying to tell him. I mean, here the man is successful on his own hand, and you got people telling you, you know, you need to add some background singers. You need an outstanding, you know, rock guitarist to be playing with you. You need some synthesizers and some horns. And for God's sake, speed up your tempos. I mean, this is the music comes to the man. He puts it out as it comes to him. And somebody's going to tell you to change it up. They've been successful at you know, controlling what the music is for generations. I was not to be controlled by that bunch of people. And if it meant that, you know, people would know me or not know me, I was still going to do what I'm doing.

Taj Mahal and the Phantom Blues Band, and their version of the Bill Withers song Time, which Taj originally found as a demo, and with the permission of Bill Withers' family, of course Bill passed away some years ago, he was able to expand that song, and it's the title track of Taj's latest album. Before that, we heard You Put the Whammy on Me, as well as Queen Bee, from Taj and Tumani Diabati, from the album Koolanjan, which they recorded together and which is shortly to be re-released. Karina from The Natural Blues with Jesse Ed Davis on guitar, released back in 1968. And Candyman, the Reverend Gary Davis song from The Rising Suns, Taj Mahal and Rai Kuda. You're listening to Off the Record with Brian Wise. We're talking to Taj Mahal. He's our special guest this week on Off the Record. Let's return to the interview, but first of all, let's hear a track from one of Taj's early albums. This is Giant Step, the Old Folks from At Home album, and this is the title track, which is a Carole King, Jerry Goffin number, Take a Giant Step.

0: I refer to it as a new album, but it was recorded some time ago, wasn't it?
1: Our biggest problem, the whole album wasn't. It was recorded over a period of time, probably like from 2012, different times. We were really looking for a good distribution. And then, COVID came along ultimately and kind of like shut everything down. And we had some finishing touches to do. And whenever we got an opportunity to come in and, clear up a vocal or do something different, or say we like what we heard, and then get together, get all the songs together. And there's only four songs that didn't appear on this record because it would have been too many songs on it, But we had Loving Cup, Back Assward, Zulu, maybe five. G.I. Jive. G.I. Jive was supposed to be on the 2008 Maestro album, but too many songs. And this album, we had Zulu, and we also did Blue Train and the Coltrane Legacy people, said that they didn't want to change what John's legacy was and to leave his music intact. And fair enough, that's why we asked. We wouldn't have put it out there and have people to be upset with it. But there were four tunes, like I say. Oh yeah, Lovin' Cup and Pass Accurate, G.I. Jive and Blue Train were the ones that didn't end up on this. And Blue Train will never be on an album. But the other three figure out a way to put them together and have them be something that's an extra that could be, something that you could go online and download it.
0: Who produced it? I presume
1: G.I. Jive and Blue Train were the ones that didn't end up on this. And Blue Train will never be on an album. But the other three, figure out a way to put them together and have them be something that's an extra that could be, place. Who?

0: within the band. It wasn't outside of the band. We didn't have an outside producer.
1: Talking of connections, there's a fantastic version of Talkin' Blues with Ziggy Marley. It must have been nice to get together with Ziggy, because you had quite an influence on his father, didn't you?
0: Oh, I don't know if I had an influence on him. He certainly influenced me with his. I mean, I championed him with his ability. He was somebody I was looking for. I just knew there had to be some young man down there in the Caribbean who was listening with some big ears, and had ideas that, have a global reach. And here he came, and my 1975 album, More Roots, I included one of his tunes on there, which was Slave Driver. But I wasn't the first here, probably first black man in the U.S. that got involved with him. Johnny Nash did quite a bit and helped him out, organize his Cayman music. I think Johnny Nash also was the first person that published his songs. So yeah, it was real good. All good,

0: This is Taj Mahal, and you're listening to Off the Record.
1: Just talking about some of the other songs, I was delighted to see that there's a version, and a terrific version, of the Charles Sheffield song, It's Your Voodoo Working, which is an Excello classic.
0: Yeah.
1: I love that song. And the voice at the end that you use reminds me a little bit of Captain Beefheart, with that growl at the end of the song that you use.
0: Yeah, well, that sound is really deep within the Delta.
1: Mm.
0: You know, it goes back to to Charlie Patton, and then the Howlin' Wolf. And also, if you go to the townships in South Africa, there's a guy named Malathini.
1: Mm.
0: And Malathini and the Mahotella Queens, you know, it's like, you know, I mean, that's the raw end of it. And then it's like, I want to have a it's a masking voice, which oftentimes there's a person in the village who, when they have a ceremony, has a ceremonial garb that he puts on that you can't see him, but he uses that voice. So it's been around a long time. But you know Captain Beefheart.
1: Yeah.
0: I know Charlie Patton and Howlin' Wolf. And that's where that voice comes from. But
1: right.
0: I did. I knew Beefheart quite well. He was a good friend of Ry Cooder's, and around during those days when we were in the Rising Suns. And he used to always ask people, how does Taj get that sound in his voice? I'm a little pimp with my head gas back. Yeah.
1: Captain Beefheart made more money out of his art than he did out of the music that he made.
0: I'm sure he did.

0: Good night. This is Taj Mahal, and you're listening to Off the Record, music that melts in your mind, because the blues will give you back your soul.
1: It's Your Voodoo Working. I love that song. It was originally released by Charles Sheffield on the Excello label back in the 60s, and that's Taj Mahal and the Phantom Blues Band reinterpreting it on the latest album from Taj, Time. We also heard Talkin' Blues, a duet with Ziggy Marley on Taj's new album. We went back in time before that, Take a Giant Step, from the Giant Step the Old Folks at Home album. You're listening to Off the Record with Brian Wise. Let's continue our interview and play the final part of our discussion with Taj Mahal. And let's start off this segment of the interview with a track from the latest album, Time. This is Rowdy Blues.

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1: Let me ask you about one of the other songs on the album that I think is a terrific version of a song that I think goes back to 1929, according to the liner notes, Rowdy Blues by Kid Bailey, who I'd never heard of until I saw this song.
0: Oh, yeah?
1: Mm.
0: Yeah, it's a good tune. With Kid Bailey and Willie Brown and that bunch right around in there had some just great ways of playing. Yeah, I love Rowdy Blues. And all that style of blues is just phenomenal, you know, for me, you know.
1: And there's another song that apparently is 100 years old, that's Wild About My Lovin'.
0: From 1926.
1: So you obviously have done a deep dive to sort of bring these songs to the fore for the album.
0: Well, I never heard Jim Jackson's version of the song. In fact, I only heard it maybe like in just within the last year or 8 months, heard his version.
1: Years old, that's why.

0: Wild About My Lovin'.
1: Yep, 20, yep, 20s from 1926.
0: So
1: Yeah.
0: you obviously have done a deep dive to sort of bring these songs to the fore for the album.
1: Well, I never heard Jim Jackson's version of the song. In fact, I only heard it maybe like in just within the last year or 8 months, heard his version, jug band version of it. And then when I got a hold to it, finally just said I was doing it because it marinated with me for, oh man, it was back in the 60s when I saw, heard Jeff Muldaur do that. And I never heard I don't remember hearing the Lovin' Spoonful version of it. But yeah, the song was all the way, I thought it was just such a great tune. And then, I found rather than, again, rather than to copy what's there, create another vehicle musically to place those lyrics in. And I, went toward the Caribbean and gave it that kind of Caribbean touch to it.

0: G'day, this is Taj Mahal, and you're listening to Off the Record.
1: There's one more song I'd like to ask you about, Sweet Lorene, by it's an Otis Redding, Isaac Hayes composition, which is really, you know, you do it, which he recorded back in 1966, but you do a great version of that. It's almost a tribute to Otis. Yeah.
0: I love Otis. If I want to be excited about it, you know, tempo and tune anybody, you know, it's like really.

0: Look at that. This is Tarzan Mahal, and you're listening to Off the Record.
1: You were talking about your just mentioning your early albums, and I was recently, well, last year in Tulsa, Oklahoma, at the Bob Dylan Center, where they had an exhibition on Jesse Ed Davis, who played on at least four of your albums. And it was great to see him getting recognition for his work.
0: Yeah, most definitely. I mean, that guy was, it only took me a minute and a half hearing him to know he was the guy I wanted to play music with, because he wasn't just saying, look, I sound just like B.B. King. Look, I sound just like Albert King. Look, I sound just like T-Bone Walker. Wonderful, son. I'm glad you do. What do you sound like? Who are you? That's the foundation. So now let me hear what you're doing, So Jesse Davis had own sound, amazing ideas in him. I mean, he helped shape a lot of those songs into what they became,
1: I think he might have ended up playing on the rock and roll circus, which you were involved in, and you met the Rolling Stones sort of, I think they went and saw you at the Whiskey A Go-Go and sort of invited you to England, and that sort of was a sort of more exposure for your career even early on, given that sort of the British invasion of America, it paid off dividends for you in that regard, didn't it?
0: Well, that would have been wonderful if they had put it out. It came out probably we recorded that in 68.
1: Mm.
0: That didn't come out until about 20, 22, 23, 24 years later.
1: Yeah.
0: So a lot of people didn't get to see it. It was kind of like an underground thing that you could see,
1: It must have been a pretty amazing experience.
0: Oh, yeah. I mean, we were treated, they did it as best as possibly could be done. It was absolutely wonderful.

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2: Hello, I'm Laura Devoy. It's been revealed social media platform X told the federal government digital platforms should not stop allowing users to see harmful online content. The platform took part in a survey run by the Federal Infrastructure Department late last year, which asked which kinds of harmful experiences or content digital platforms should take steps to prevent people from seeing. X answered none of the above. Department spokeswoman Sarah Vandenbroek was asked about the survey at the Royal Commission into anti-Semitism and social cohesion this morning.
3: Do you regard these responses as credible policy positions for a mainstream social media platform to take?
4: No, I consider that's disappointing.
3: Are you aware of other platforms taking this approach?
4: No, I'm not.
2: The New South Wales government has allocated $37 million to tackle lead pollution in the state's far west. The extraction of lead, zinc and silver has caused severe soil contamination in Broken Hill. Last year, 35% of children aged 1 to 5 had blood lead levels above national health investigative guidelines. The funding will double the number of homes remediated each year and support ongoing blood lead level testing for children. Education programs will also be expanded, and lead considerations will be embedded into paediatric development and broader health problems. News content published by Nine will be used by tech giant Microsoft in its AI output. In a statement, Microsoft says its AI chatbot Copilot will show snippets, headlines and summaries of Nine's news articles. Mastheads to be used include the Sydney Morning Herald, The Age, The Australian Financial Review and The Brisbane Times. Microsoft was not included in the federal government's proposed news media bargaining incentive, which intends to force tech companies to pay for journalism content. A corruption probe into Victoria's firefighters union's dealings with the government of former Premier Daniel Andrews will be made public. The union was investigated by the Broad-Based Anti-Corruption Commission between 2018 and 2022 and has fought to prevent the report from being released. The Supreme Court today ruled it would be made public at a later date. Australia's largest pinball expo is bringing tournaments and swap meets to Adelaide. The inaugural Australian Pinball Expo opens today and will feature more than 200 machines spanning nearly a century of pinball back to the 1931 Baffle Ball. Organiser Lyndon Carter explains to National Radio News how Australia's pinball scene compares to others.
5: In other countries like, say, America, it's actually booming quite a bit with getting arcades, the barcade scene, where a bar and arcade mixed together is huge. In Australia, that hasn't taken off too much yet. We've got some great places in Brisbane that do that concept, a bar and arcade, but it hasn't become crazy big and popular in Australia. But at least we've still got the home market. Lots of people are buying them for their houses, put them in your lounge room. It's a good talking point.
2: Turning to sport, Socceroos coach Tony Popovich says his players are preparing for multiple scenarios ahead of tomorrow's FIFA World Cup match. Egypt star Mo Salah will be given until kickoff to prove his fitness, having come off during his team's last match with a hamstring injury. Popovich says he's not making any assumptions either way.
6: We have prepared for, obviously, Mohamed Salah playing. We've seen when he's not on the pitch, the players that are in those positions where he may play. So we've prepared for both scenarios.
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7: 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It's good fun. Okay, now it's time for the bar report. Swish, swish, swish, there's surf music happening right now. Now, the bar report came in at 11:45 this morning, and the wind is south-southeast. Wind speed is 6 knots. Water temperature is 21 degrees. So it's nearly as warm in the water as it is out, which is interesting. The barometer is at 10:16. Sea is 1 metre, the swell is 1 metre. Bar conditions are good. The next tide is low, and that will be at 15:43, and it will be 0.50. Now, there is a strong offshore wind warning. Strong offshore wind warning. And please be aware that offshore conditions may vary from those stated. Boats leaving Cape Hawke Harbour are advised to log on. 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And remember, loyal listeners, whenever you're on the water, make sure you've got a working life jacket, because we love yous all and we don't want to lose any of you. So there we go. That was the weather. We've got the weather now, of course. Oops, I've jumped the gun. I forgot to do this.
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Ah, there we go. You do have some weather for you today. Now, as I put my head out the window, it's beautiful and sunny out there. It's predicted 22 degrees and it's 23 degrees as I speak to you. 10 degrees overnight and we're not going to have any rain today. It's going to be a beautiful sunny day. Now, tomorrow we're looking almost the same. Won't be as warm. We're only looking at about 19 degrees and there's 40% chance of a little bit of rain in the afternoon. It'll drop down to 6 degrees tomorrow night. Now, Sunday, overcast, showery, 17, and it'll drop down to 7 degrees, 80% chance of some rain. So it looks like I'm going to have nice weather today and tomorrow, and Sunday might be one of those days when you just want to stay home and light the fire and listen to 2 Bob Radio, because there's always exciting things happening here at 2 Bob Radio. Indeedy. Okay, what have I got for you now? What about dancing in the street? Indeed. Martha Reeves and the Vandals. It'll only work when I do that little slider there. Now it'll work. Hopefully. That's plugged in.

0: I'm Doug Hodges and this is the local news. More than 300 residents from across the Mid Coast region have taken part in Mid Coast Council's latest Community Conversations series, providing an opportunity to discuss local issues directly with councillors and senior staff. The series recently wrapped up after 14 meetings were held in the communities stretching from Johns River in the north to Tea Gardens in the south and Gloucester in the west. A total of 335 people attended the sessions, which brought together residents, community groups, business owners, councillors and council staff to discuss matters affecting local areas. Councillors confirmed that another round of community conversations will be held later this year. Residents interested in participating can stay informed about future sessions through the Community Conversation section of Council's Have Your Say platform. For one teenager, Tuncurry's Big Air Indoor Bike Park wasn't just a place to ride. It was a catalyst that turned his life around. Before finding the park, his school attendance sat at a dismal 30%. Today it has jumped to 78%. The teen recently landed his first job at a fast food restaurant, and when he couldn't afford the birth certificate required to start working, Big Air owners Anita and Adam Lauder bought it for him. For the Lauders, it's all part of the ethos of Big Air Indoor Bike Park, helping kids find focus in a safe and stimulating environment. Opened in May 2024, Big Air has become an essential community hub. However, failure to come to terms with the property owner over the site's future means the park's management has announced they expect to close in June 2027. Mrs. Lauder feared without the park, vulnerable kids will be forced back into unmonitored spaces. Supported by a government Strong and Resilient Communities grant, Big Air has been running dedicated youth programs that funding and the programs tied to it will end next year. And finally, a quiet corner of Hawke's Nest has helped earn young artist Sonny Allen a major regional art award. Sonny was recently named one of the winners of the 2026 Young Dobell Art Competition for her landscape artwork, Moira Park, which shone the brightest out of more than 400 entries submitted by artists aged between 5 and 18 from across the Hunter, Central Coast and Lake Macquarie regions. Presented during the exhibition opening at the Museum of Art and Culture in Booragul, the award recognises emerging artistic talent and celebrates the legacy of renowned Australian artist Sir William Dobell. Sunny said she felt both excited and proud when she learned she had won the competition, which was judged by acclaimed Newcastle artist Michael Bell, who praised the high standard of entries and the creativity shown by young artists across the region. I'm Doug Hodges and this is Great Lakes FM Local News.
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Russell Morris and The Real Thing has a very dramatic end, doesn't it? Oh, you only hear Russell Morris and The Real Thing here at 2 Bob Radio down here in the Delta, 104.7 on your steam-powered wireless set. Now, it's just coming up to 25 minutes past the hour of 12. At around about 1:30, we'll have Stacey Oldfield from Link. She's going to come along and tell us about things which are happening at Link Community Transport. So stay tuned for that. But in the meantime, what have I got for you? Or how about some Van Morrison with Brown Eyed Girl?

0: Hey, listen up. It's two Bob Braves.
1: And it is two Bob Braves. We're going to rave about. I'm going to rave about the album of the week. I have a penchant for African music, and album of the week is Fatoum. It's really too hard to pronounce. I'm sorry. Just have a listen to this. It's really, really, really nice. Let me just open this little package here. It's right. It's West African jazzy pop, and I think you'll really like it. I like it. I'm sure you'll like it. Now, I've just got to make sure I've got to push this little button here. Now this will all work, hopefully.

0: Well, that was quite nice, wasn't it? That was called Djane and Fatoumata Biawara Massa is the person, the album. It's quite cool. I like that. Anyway, I hope you enjoyed that. That was the album of the week. Indeedy, indeedy, indeedy. Have a listen to this. It's informative and interesting.
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Ah, the good times tonight. Yeah, that's the Easy Beats. Yeah, that was the last of the Two Bob Triple Play. And before that, we had California Dream and Mamas and the Papas. And we started the Triple Play with Surfing USA with the Beach Boys. Here's a little bit of Chubby Checker.

0: Ah, Chubby Chicken of Air and the Twist.
1: It's time now for Two Bob's Manning Notice Board.
0: Boop. It ends very abruptly, that little intro, doesn't it? Now, we'll start off with the markets. And, of course, on Thursdays is Taree Produce Market, right next door to the studio here in Taree. Now, on Saturday, we've got the Wingham Farmers Market, Wingham Baptist Church, 8 a.m. till 12 p.m. Also on Saturday, the Real Food Market, Great Lakes Food Trail, Pacific Palms Community Centre, 8 a.m. till 11. 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I'm turning the page over. 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Next morning tea is the 3rd of July at 10 a.m. That's Friday. That's today. It's gone past. So if you'd like to know more about the Parkinson's Support Group, there's three numbers you can call Annette on 0427 437 459. There's the Parkinson's nurse at JH Hospital on 49 855 442, and there's Parkinson's New South Wales, which is 1-800-727-567. Now, do you like to read? Do you like to read good books? Well, the Laureton Rotary Club have their mid-year winter book sale. Starts on the 4th, ends in the 12th of July, 10 a.m. till 4 p.m. Laureton United Servicemen's Club, Seymour Street, Laureton. Tell them Noel Central, and you'll get a big thank you. There's books across all genres, fiction, non-fiction, children's books, games, puzzles, DVDs. Now, there's a couple of special opening days and times. There's the Accessible Quiet Hours, which is today, the 3rd, from 10 till 4. So if you don't like big crowds of people and you like things a bit quiet, pop along there and you'll be accommodated with some quiet times to search through the books and CDs and find something that you can purchase and take home and enjoy forever. Okay, that's kind of what's on Manning Marketplace today. That's about it, really. Would you like some more music? You would like some more. I know you'd like some more music. Here's Desmond Decker.

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1: Well, the sun's still shining and it's a beautiful sunny day out there today. It's predicted to get to 22 degrees and my temperature measuring device tells me it's 23 degrees. Woohoo! Now, it's going to stay this way for all day, but it'll be chilly. Get down to about 10 degrees tonight, which is cold in anybody's language. But the daytime's going to be beautiful. Tomorrow being Saturday, we're looking at almost the same day. It's not going to be quite as warm. I'm thinking about 19 degrees tomorrow and, 6 degrees overnight and very little chance of rain. But Sunday, I'm sorry, showers, bit overcast, 17 degrees during the daytime, 7 degrees at night time, an 80% chance of some rain as well. So Sunday might be one of those days you stay indoors and stay tuned to Bob, because there's always something exciting happening here at 2 Bob Radio. That's for weather. It's going to be exciting. It always is. We like weather. What have I got for you? Now, I had a special request from a bloke who wanted some Gordon Lightfoot. So here we go. Wreck of the Edmund Fitzgerald.

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And of course, that was Elton John there with Yellow Brick Road. Indeedy, indeedy. Oh, how about some James Taylor? You've Got a Friend.

0: Ah, there we go, James Taylor. You've got a friend. And I've got a friend here today too. We're moving the program a little bit further ahead by 10 minutes. Normally at 1:30 we have our special guest, but we've got a very, very special guest. I'd like to introduce Stacey Oldfield from Link Community Transport.
1: Hello, Noel. This is Stacey. Thank you very much for having me here at 2Bob today. So, yes, I'm from Linked Community Services, and we do mainly do transport, and we do a few other things as well.
0: Stacey, that's fantastic. Now, look, give us a bit of a history, because some of our loyal listeners would be long-term users of community transport, and I believe there was a local organisation here that merged with Linked some years ago?
1: That's correct. That was Care and Go, who merged with us at Linked. Linked actually started off 40 years ago this year, so we're having our birthday celebrations right now. And we had just a few small group of volunteers. And so it all started off with volunteers who saw a need in the community to help people who needed transport. Mm-hmm. It started off like that. And it's now grown, and we merged with three different organisations, so Hastings Maclay, Port Stephens, and then Manning Valley Care and Go. Cool. So the name Linked actually comes from linking people together.
0: Oh, that's intelligent. Yeah.
1: So that's linking people and linking places. Excellent. So our footprint has expanded so that we can help more people in our communities.
0: Excellent. So now, if I was a consumer out there and I've never heard of Link before, how would I get in contact? How does all that happen?
1: Well, it depends which way works for you best. There's a lot of lovely people just waiting on the phones.
0: Now phone calls are wonderful, but what's the phone number? How would I find you if I didn't know anything?
1: So if you didn't know anything, you can call up 6583 8644. Or you can go online, if that works for you, linked.org.au. That is linked.org.au.
0: Fabulous.
1: If you now prefer to email.
0: Oh, there's email as well.
1: Oh, yes. Yep. It's info, that's info, at linked.org.au.
0: Cool. That's good. So where does Link see itself going from here? You transport people around and you take people on shopping trips and all those sorts of things. What else is Link going to get into?
1: So, as you said, we transport people around. It actually started mainly for essential services, so medical transport and going to the shops if you couldn't get there. Everybody needs to eat and everybody needs to be looked after health-wise. It's now expanded. We include anywhere you need to go if you can't get there. So visiting family and friends, going to the hairdresser, library, fitness, yoga.
0: What about weekends?
1: What about weekends? So the weekends, currently we work, offer our service Monday to Friday. And on public holidays, we have volunteers to help.
0: Okay. So no weekend work?
1: Currently not at the moment.
0: Maybe that's something that Link could look at.
1: Yeah, that's great.
0: There's a lot of things. People eat and go to places on weekends as well, not just Monday to Friday.
1: That's true, Noel. Thank you very much for your feedback. I'll definitely take that. And I will send that in. It will go to the leadership team, and all of our feedback from all of our customers is welcome. And for people who don't use us yet, we'd like to hear from you too. You can actually go on our website and have a look. We have our feedback policy on there.
0: Excellent.
1: So you can come, and all those contact details, linked.org.au or 6583 8644. You can call up or you can write in and give any feedback and ask whatever you'd like.
0: Fabulous. Now, you're going to tell us what are the exciting things that Link are going to get into?
1: Exciting things we're going to get into. So we have a lot of things going on that are quite new. One of them is the Transport for New South Wales Community Transport Trial.
0: Which is?
1: So this is a free transport service for those who qualify. If you're going to TAFE New South Wales or an RTO, which is a registered training organisation, if you have an apprenticeship to get to or traineeships.
0: So this is transport for young people so they can get to training and apprenticeships and things like that.
1: Sure, and it's not just young people. Anyone who qualifies for those organisations for learning and development can
0: apply. Anybody who might be retraining into a different occupation, doing TAFE, doing university.
1: Yeah, so it's not limited by age.
0: Oh, excellent. That's really good.
1: So it's just, again, calling on the number 6583 8644, and it's helping people get to where they need to be if they can't get there with local transport.
0: Fabulous initiative. Now, is that a state thing or is that a federal?
1: It's a New South Wales.
0: It's a state thing.
1: Yeah.
0: Excellent. Well done. Good.
1: Yeah, so that's with those. We also have our aged care volunteer visitors scheme. Mm-hmm. So this didn't start right at the beginning 40 years ago. This was from 1992, but it has grown a lot. So we currently have 82 active volunteers, and we would love to have some more. So there's the chance to volunteer here. This is either going to people's homes.
0: So what are some of the benefits of being a volunteer?
1: It is to help other people and help yourself. It's a lot about making friends.
0: Yep.
1: So this type of volunteering is for older recipients. They may not have anyone else to speak to the whole day, the whole week. That could be their highlight of their life. Mm. And I hear that all the time from the recipients. It's just a smile comes across their face when they talk about the person, their friend who comes to visit. They might do jigsaw puzzles. They might do knitting.
0: So it's a bit of a win-win. It's a win for the volunteer because they get to meet somebody new and exchange stories and all sorts of things. And it's a win for the client as well.
1: Absolutely.
0: Excellent.
1: Everybody wins. And so if you would like somebody to come and hang out with you, then please apply as well. So we want recipients to come and ask us, and we want people who'd like to volunteer. We also have other volunteer opportunities for volunteer drivers, volunteer bus assistants, and admin staff. So with the bus assistants, that is all about our linked adventures. So those are social outings that we do. Now, we don't just take people to the doctors or the hospital for those not-so-fun things. We take people on half-day or full-day outings. I have a list here. I can leave some flyers at the Two Bob radio station if that's okay. So in different areas.
0: If you've got specific things happening here in Taree, if you give the front desk the information, we'll put it on our Manning notice board and we'll let people know of different events coming up.
1: Oh, lovely. Thank you. We actually have a special event coming up for our 40th anniversary. We've got a picnic.
0: Cool. So tell us about the picnic.
1: So the picnic is, you need to call in to 6583 8644, and we will tell you all the details about the picnic, and it depends what the weather's doing as to whether it's indoors or outdoors.
0: Okay.
1: Because we need to be mindful as well of seating. Yep. I'm actually risk and compliance, so I have
0: never upset the risk and compliance
1: never
0: person.
1: Upset the risk and compliance person. And it's all about coming out.
0: So what's the date? What date is it?
1: It is on, I just have birthday Ruby picnic listed
0: there
1: here.
0: There you go. Now, you need to talk to your script writer. Put the vital information at the top of the page.
1: Absolutely.
0: And the rest of the guff underneath.
1: Anyway, I'll just have to come back in August and let you know
0: will.
1: Then.
0: You
1: I know
0: will.
1: It's in August.
0: Yeah. Send it through to us and we'll stick it on the Manning notice board. And we'll let everybody in the whole world know about that.
1: Thanks, Noel.
0: Now, I believe you're also going to go into transporting young people in the morning to schools and things like that?
1: Yes, so that's happening up in Port Macquarie currently. Yeah,
0: that will be a great thing because that will free up the taxi service for people who use wheelchairs and stuff like that. It's always been a bit of a problem having taxis offline transporting kiddies.
1: Yeah.
0: So I think that's a great initiative. Once again, is that a state initiative or
1: it's
0: is it
1: our initiative
0: your
1: from
0: own
1: Linked
0: initiative.
1: Community Services.
0: Oh,
1: yeah.
0: Cool. Good.
1: And we've actually just been announced finalists yesterday at the Australian Road Safety Awards for the Linky Little Ease initiative.
0: Oh, okay, so that's you're funding that yourselves?
1: Yes.
0: Oh, cool.
1: Yeah. So it's joint. It's a funded initiative. It's actually a fee for service, and so
0: you're subcontracting to state government.
1: No, it's a fee for service. So we've got two different services under Linky Little East. Yeah. We've got the preschool excursions.
0: So how does somebody access that?
1: So again, they call us up or they write in, and they can ask. It's the preschools. Yep. That ask about this one. So for the award, we got the finalist nomination for having booster seats in the Linky bus. Because it's not actually...
0: So how much does that cost a person?
1: That depends on where everybody's going. It depends on a location and a destination.
0: So it'd be similar to what they'd be paying for taxis currently.
1: Based on, it's not the same rates as a taxi service. Generally, our services come in different. But to get the full pricing, that you'd have to speak to one of our lovely client services officers on the phone.
0: Because cost is always a very important thing.
1: Absolutely.
0: Especially for people who down with disability. And because disability is a very expensive animal.
1: Yes. And so why you just have to call and ask and see what funding is available to you.
0: Fabulous. Well, look, thanks very much for coming in today. It's really been interesting to see the wonderful initiatives that Link have got. You want to tell me one more thing?
1: Yes, I do, Noel. So finishing on the best one yet. Yep. So one of our lovely clients, long-term client, we're very, very lucky to be given a bequest, and we are paying it forward. So in July, for local trips, those that are eligible will have free trip.
0: Fabulous. And how do you get eligible?
1: So that is if different people on Commonwealth Home Support Program, maybe known as CHSP, or Community Transport Program, CTP, if you're not sure, if you are on there, or if you are eligible, please phone us up 65838644, and then our beautiful client services officers will let people know what and when and how they can get those free trips.
0: Well, look, thank you very much. It's been wonderful having you here today. There's a whole lot of exciting things happening there at Link. And I wish you all the very, very best. And I'm going to get you can choose between two songs. You can have Carly Simon's You Belong to Me or Boston, More That a Feeling.
1: Oh, Boston, please.
0: Boston. Okay, here it is.
1: Thank you, Noel.
0: Thank you.

0: to me, or Boston more that a feeling?
1: Oh, Boston, please.
0: Boston. Okay, here it is.
1: Thank you, Noel.
0: Thank you.

Boston with More Than a Feeling, indeed. And that was a wonderful, lovely having Stacey from Link Community Transport. How's over there doing some exciting things out there? It's good to see. It really is. Okay, here's Crosby, sorry, my tongue got away from my mouth. Crosby, Stills, Nash & Young, Our House.

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2: And it is a good thing. And 2Bob always likes to play local and Australian music. We try to do that as much as possible. I have something local. Dave Ball and an album called One Ball Paul. There you go. This track's called Good Time Memories. Let's have a listen.

Now, that was a tasty piece of music, wasn't it? That was Good Time Memories from Dave Ball, One Ball Paul. Nice. We might play some more of that next week. It's 10 minutes to the hour of 2. I've got to go at 2 o'clock, sadly. I'd like to stay all afternoon, but I can't. Stay tuned to Bob, because after me there's Fourth Estate. Women on the Line, we'll have the news. Then Lost in Science, Real World Gardener. And more entertainment after that here at 2 Bob. Here's Led Zeppelin with Dancing Days.

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0: And they do a great job at that too, and we thank them for their sponsorship. And it's time for me to say a rickapoodly and a fan doodly. I hope you've enjoyed the show. I've enjoyed being here with you. The Ukrainians are really giving the Russians a hard time. Russia's about to collapse, actually. So Slava Ukraini, I'll be back next week. I'm going to leave you with some Bob Dylan, and he's knocking on heaven's door. Bye now.

0: Hi there, and welcome back to Fourth Estate, the show where we don't just examine the media, but we hear directly from the journalists who've helped shape it. From Gadigal and Sydney, I'm Tina Quinn. Today we continue our special long-form profile of veteran political journalist Barry Cassidy. Over the past few weeks, we followed Barry's journey from a small country newspaper in regional Victoria through the Victorian Parliament and then to Canberra, where he established himself as one of the ABC's leading political reporters. We pick up the story today as Barry makes perhaps the biggest decision of his career, leaving journalism to join Prime Minister Bob Hawke's office as press secretary. I began by asking Barry whether working for Bob Hawke was an even more demanding job than covering politics for the ABC.
1: Far more, longer hours, extraordinary hours, because you'd do a normal working day and then you'd get on a plane and go somewhere. You'd go to Melbourne or Sydney from Canberra, do an evening event, get back to your hotel room at 11 o'clock at night, then you'd have a chat about the next morning. You'd be up at 6 to prepare for radio interviews, and I'd have to have a full brief for him, you know, based on that. So, you know, often, quite often, 6 hours sleep. And very long days. It was an exhausting time.
0: Had you already married at that point?
1: No.
0: No.
1: I'd married the first time, yes.
0: Yes.
1: Yeah.
0: And you had a son.
1: Yeah, I had a son. And then, so I suppose from that point of view, I had the time, but it's just not, you couldn't run a proper family life working like that. It's just crazy stuff.
0: Mm.
1: It's more sensible now, and people tend to base themselves. And, you know, if you go to Canberra for a session, you tend to spend the whole time there. But the Prime Minister back then, just by the nature of communication, you had to get in the plane a lot and go to places. And so I spent a lot of time with him, because the one constant on all of those trips was the press secretary.
0: Mm.
1: Either it'd be me or Grant Nile, the other press secretary.
0: Mm. How much has that role, do you think, evolved and changed over the years?
1: Oh, it's massively, massively different. It's it was all hands on back then. You know, just to give you an example now, I don't know how many press secretaries you have, but it'd be 7 or 8, you know, and then the department, and there are so many other pseudo press secretaries as well. But then there were two of us, and then Kevin Rudd changed a lot of this, that he decided that he wanted to determine pretty much himself how he handled the media, and the media strategy was all of his, and it was all very manipulative. But when I work with Hawke, his media program was put together by me, and I didn't go and talk to him about it and say, you're doing John Laws tomorrow, or you're doing Darren Hinch in Melbourne or whatever. I would work out the program and try and work it strategically so that he'd be doing a radio interview when we needed one, and not just be throwing to the walls for no reason at all. And then you'd work out, and they were so demanding back then with radio, and then you had television as well. You know, the major current affairs shows, so you'd build them around an event. But then I would have the thing typed out and would go under his door the night before. No discussion. I can't ever recall him saying, why is this in my program? Mm. He would just do it. One day we got in the car and we were headed to a John Laws interview, and he said, John Laws had a real go at me the other day. Why are we doing this? Why are we doing it? And I said, look, people listen to John Laws for a reason.
0: Mm.
1: They like him, so don't go in there and take him on. Just be nice. And he was, and he'd walk out and say, was I nice enough? You know, he was. So it was a kind of a, you know, it was a relationship that eventually built around a bit of mutual respect. I always had the respect for him, and he developed a bit for me as well, I think. But that trust in a press secretary to put together a media program.
0: To look after him.
1: You wouldn't get that now. And, of course, your media program anyway is far more complex these days than it used to be, because you're trying to hit a whole lot of different markets and you're doing it with different platforms.
0: Did any journalists, any of your former colleagues, get some cranky calls from you sometimes going, now listen?
1: I suppose they did. You know, always under instructions. I tried not to to harass them too much, but there was one occasion when the Age wrote an editorial that I think effectively accused Bob Hawke of going a bit soft on on the Israeli cause. You know, he was always to be relied upon, you know, backing Israel back in those days. A lot of his friends were Jewish Australian. And the Age had a real go at him, and he was so upset by this. And he said to me, ring Creighton Burns, ring the editor of the Age and just tell him what I think of him. And so I said, yeah, right. And I thought, oh, you'll forget about this. I'll just let that go through to the keeper. And the next morning, have you phoned Creighton Burns yet? No, I haven't. He said, look, I haven't been able to get on to him just yet. And he said, keep at it. And so I thought, right, I've got no choice. I've got to ring Creighton Burns. So I phoned him up and he said, yep, what do you want? And I said, well, the Prime Minister's practically had no authority, let me tell you, none. But anyway, I said, look, your editorial, and I took him through aspects of it, and I said the Prime Minister is very upset by all of this and he doesn't believe that it's a fair assessment of the situation. And he said, right, okay. And I said, is there something I can take back to the Prime Minister? And he said, yeah, you can tell him to get fucked. And I was going, what do I do with this? What do I do? Anyway, the next time I see him, he comes out of question time. Have you got on to Creighton Burns yet? And I said, I have. I have spoken to him. And I said, how did it go? And I said, there's no talking him around, I tell you. And he said, yeah, typical. That's what he's like. That was the end of it. It's just, you couldn't push people around. You might
2: get upset
1: occasionally and have these conversations with journalists and then you'd live to regret it. But it made no difference.
2: Well handled. And that was over Israel coverage, was it?
1: It was, yeah.
2: Plus échange, as the French say.
1: Yeah, well, it's still a complicated issue for political leaders everywhere, and especially the Donald Trump factor just makes it that much more complex.
2: Mm. In terms of fending off stories, one thing I have always noticed about Canberra, this sort of changed a little bit in the late 2010s, probably first with Barnaby Joyce, that politicians' personal lives, the more scurrilous or salacious parts of their personal lives, are sort of off limits. Political journalists kind of, you know, I guess up their noses to that. They think that's sort of beneath them to report. It was pretty well known within Canberra and within political circles about Bob Hawke's personal life, his affair with his biographer, Blanche Dalpuget.
1: Well, they thought they knew it.
2: They thought they knew it.
1: They knew part of it, yeah.
2: And I'm guessing you probably had wind of it even before you became his press secretary.
1: Yeah. And, you know, there were affairs that went on, obviously, and some are known and some are not. And it was very difficult for me to handle at times.
2: Because were there reporters and journalists that did want to take it further?
1: Yeah. And, like, he had to be watched. he was on constant watch. And, you know, trying to figure out how much of that was my responsibility and what I could really say and do was difficult. But, you know, in the end, look, people, the reporting about it was different then. Everybody in the gallery knew of ministers who were having an affair, and we knew who they were having them with, and they were not reported. The one exception to that was when Gareth Evans and Cheryl Curnow.
2: Years later.
1: Later, and Laurie Oakes broke the story. And he was pilloried for that by some people, and especially some of his political competitors in the press gallery who were outraged by it all.
2: Because people viewed it as it wasn't serious political journalism. It was a bit.
1: Yeah, they thought it was a bit tacky. But the difference there was that Cheryl Curnow was a leader of a political party, and Gareth Evans, as a senior minister in the government, obviously had a role in persuading her to
2: come
1: leave
2: and join
1: that
2: the
1: political
2: Labor
1: Party and join the Labor Party. And I think that was the difference. That's what made it a political story, and it made it part of the narrative, part of the story.
2: And then similar with Barnaby Joyce, it was one of his staffers.
1: It was a staffer, And again, that I think that was a legitimate story. So it depends on the circumstances. But now I just don't think anyway. Look, it's, you know, people have, if they want to walk that tightrope, then go for it. But there's no protection around that anymore, because it's not half a dozen newspapers or some journos making a judgment around it anymore. Everybody's a journalist. Everybody's got access to social media, and any one of them, if they hear of this and they know that it's right, it's going to get out somewhere.
2: Barry Cassidy is our guest on Fourth Estate today. We've just been talking about his career as Bob Hawke's press secretary and political advisor. You got a really front row seat to amazing parts of history travelling with Hawke and met some phenomenal people. I'd love to hear some of your recollections. So when I say the name Nelson Mandela.
1: Yes. Nelson Mandela came to Parliament House after he'd been released from jail for, I don't know, a decade or more.
2: Mm-hmm.
1: And so a few of us crowded into the political advisor's office, because it was the nearest one to Bob Hawke's office, so that we could see him walking by. And when he came out, he walked straight into our office and said hello to everybody and stayed and chatted. So that was great. That was great to meet Nelson Mandela.
2: Princess Diana?
1: Oh, Princess Diana was on, that was 1988, the celebrations on Sydney Harbour. And there were not a lot of people on the Royal Yacht. But Charles and I were on board, the Governor General, and his wife, the Premier and the Prime Minister and their partners. And I was the only staff member invited on board, but there had to be one. The Prime Minister wanted one on board and a couple of federal cops. There were really not a whole lot more than that. And I did get to chat with Di on board the boat, and we just talked about what was in front of us, what we could see. It was one of the most spectacular events you'd ever see on the harbour that day, with all the tall ships. So, that was my brush with fame.
2: Could you understand why she was so charismatic and such a figure of, I guess, mystique to much of the world?
1: Yeah, I guess so. I mean, I was certainly conscious of the fact that she's one of the most famous people in the world at that stage, and went on to become probably the most famous before Donald Trump. I wouldn't dare have gone up to either her or Prince Charles as he was then, but she just broke away from the group at one stage and came over to me, and she asked me, are you a federal policeman? And I explained that I wasn't. She was just trying probably to figure out why I was standing on my own.
2: Mikhail Gorbachev.
1: Mikhail Gorbachev was, we visited Moscow, and that was a momentous time in global politics. And Gorbachev was changing Russia dramatically. And we went to the Kremlin, and because the Russians had maybe six or eight people lined up to sit either side of him, then everybody in Hawke's entourage, five or six of us, got to sit in on those talks. And I was one of them. And so that was extraordinary. We got the allotted hour that was expected, and then we were told everybody left, and Gorbachev and Hawke and interpreters and stuff were left behind too, and they talked for another hour. And Hawke walked out of those talks, and I've never seen him as lit up as he was. He was just knocked out by the experience, and I think he found him intellectually brilliant. And he said, "This is the first time since I gave up the booze that I feel like a beer." And he wasn't serious, fortunately, because that would have been the end of it. But I remember that night he repeated that at dinner, and one of the advisors waved his glass of very good red wine under his nose, and I said, "You are playing with fire here, mate. Don't do that." But that experience was extraordinary. Well, for me, you know, but for Bob Hawke, I think one of the most memorable that he had along the journey.
2: And so during this period as well, you met your now wife, Heather Ewart, also a journalist. How did that meeting come about?
1: Well, she was in the Victorian Parliament, pretty much most of it for the same time that I was there. And then about a year or so after I went to Canberra, she turned up in the Canberra Bureau as well. So we knew each other for quite a long time. And in fact, I first met her, I was taping cadets. Cadetship applicants who would come in and put down a voice track, and I taped their voice tracks, and then I was actually asked by the judging panel if I had any views about who should get the three positions that were available. And I did have her on the list. She reminds me often I didn't have a number one on the list, but she was on the list.
2: Has she forgiven you for that?
1: And no, probably not. But she did get one of the cadetships.
2: There you go.
1: But I think a senior cadet, she'd worked in the suburban newspapers for mm-hmm. 2 or 3 years before that.
2: Mm. And then it was in Canberra that you guys finally got together, as it were.
1: Yeah. Yeah. Yeah. And then we had, she went off to Washington mm-hmm. as a foreign correspondent.
2: With the ABC.
1: With the ABC. And I'd been with Hawke for about 3.5 years at that point. And he'd survived, and it wasn't my immediate plan to go. We're still trying to work all of that through. And the first challenge happened, and Hawke won.
2: So Paul Keating,
1: yeah,
2: his Treasurer challenge.
1: Yeah, I think it was 60 votes to 40,
2: yeah.
1: Which is not enough.
2: Right.
1: Not enough, because that just, when you know that there are 40 people in a party room of 100 that don't want you there, they prefer somebody else, that's the beginning of the end. And I knew that he wouldn't win a second challenge. I went to him about that. And I said that for your own legacy, you really should think about
2: stepping aside
1: and making for a more peaceful transition. And that might be a good thing, you know, longer term, rather than have the party room beat you. And he said, well, they won't. And you're sounding a little tired to me. And I said, well, that's probably because I am. And I decided then that that I would leave and go and join Heather in Washington and just take my chances. And of course, Hawke lost the next challenge, but I wasn't there for that.
2: I recall you saying that, good sense of timing, hey, getting out before
1: well,
2: the final cut.
1: Yeah,
2: call.
1: Even though, now, though, when you see things written about you, it's they constantly write that that I left when he did, you know, that they think
2: right.
1: that I was there until the end, and that's because I was except for the last 2 months.
2: You got a pretty close seat then as well, I guess, to seeing that relationship evolve and develop over the years between Hawke and Paul Keating.
1: Yeah.
2: And how it changed.
1: Yep.
2: What was your take on it? Because it ended up becoming a real rivalry.
1: Look, it worked. As I said before, it got off to a bit of a dodgy start because Keating had this this plan to broaden the tax base. It wasn't quite the GST as John Howard introduced it, but it was a step in that direction. And he was done over by Hawke's relationship with the trade unions, and it didn't happen. But look, they still built what was in the end a relationship of convenience. They worked really well together. They had the ability to sit down and have these long discussions around things.
2: Mm-hmm.
1: Hawke held him off. I mean, quite deliberately tried to hold him off. And so the trust eventually broke down when Hawke, like Costello understood with Howard, that he kept thinking one day John Howard will just hand me the job, and it never happened, never got around to it. And Keating started to appreciate that's what's going to happen here. They had that Kirribilli agreement, and there were seconders turned up that day. Bill Kelty turned up as a seconder for Paul Keating, and Peter Abels turned up to represent Hawke. They were witnesses to the conversation, you see. It's extraordinary. When the Kirribilli agreement, and that was pretty much that there was a time when Bob Hawke would step aside for Keating, didn't happen. And eventually the agreement itself became public, courtesy of Laurie Oakes. And so from that point on, it was just, you know.
2: Laurie Oakes always got great scoops, didn't he?
1: Yes, he did. He got hold of an entire budget at one point as well. You know, that was, there's no trust anymore when Paul Keating thought he had an agreement and he didn't. Hawke was finding ways around it. And then stories broke that that Bob Hawke had changed his view. He didn't want Paul Keating to succeed him. He wanted Kim Beazley to do that. And it was at that point that Keating knew that he couldn't sit around any longer. And the strange thing is, by the time that I'd left between the two challenges, there were a lot of people on Hawke's staff who believed that was the right thing, that it was time for Keating to govern. The guy was too big a character and had made too big a contribution already to that point not to be rewarded with the ultimate job. He was clearly an Australian who had to be, or a Labor figure who had to be Prime Minister one day. And so it had to be resolved. And to such an extent that people who were on Hawke's staff moved over to Keating's staff after the successful challenge. So it was a very different mood around. It wasn't like the Rudd-Gillard relationship, for example. Like, when Rudd lost the leadership, there were people celebrating. They were drinking champagne in some of these offices around Parliament House and the Labor Party offices.
2: Which I guess also marked how this sort of how disliked he was within his own
1: government. It was a lot of it was personal. And when Hawke left, and I remember John Dawkins saying to him, he was a senior minister at the time, that that even he was crying, even though he voted against him. They didn't want it to come to that. And that was part of my point, you know, when I was trying to argue the case, that why allow it to come to that? Because people had to make that judgment that they didn't want to make. They were determined that Paul Keating be Prime Minister, but they would have much preferred that Hawke had made it easier for them.
2: What did you think of Paul Keating?
1: Oh, I'm a great admirer of Paul Keating. I thought he was a transforming treasurer, a great communicator. He was too brash and at times ugly now for today's standards. It wouldn't work as well. And some of his performances in the Parliament that were lauded at the time were just straight-out abuse. It wouldn't work today. You wouldn't do it. But what a great treasurer, and he really was. He deserved his time as Prime Minister, and he didn't waste it. And what he did in terms of Indigenous policy through that period, you know, both with land reform and I think just personally in trying to build up a better relationship with Indigenous Australians was, again, transformative. He certainly made his mark.
2: So then back to journalism.
1: Yep.
2: And you followed Heather over to the States and you were freelancing there for a while. Was that a difficult transition back after having worked for a prime minister of a particular political persuasion?
1: Yeah. It was probably in the end the best way to do it. Because I went to Washington with nothing, I think 2UE and 3RW in Melbourne combined to give me a regular daily spot. That's all I had when I left. John Stanley, who's still on radio, set that up for me. And so that gave me something, and that got me kind of started. And then the Australian Bureau lost somebody, and they didn't have the means maybe to replace that person right at the time. And John Lyons was the foreign correspondent for the Australian, and he offered me some part-time work, and that grew. And then I started to get on the road for the Australian, and so I did. By the time I'd left Washington, I'd built up a fair portfolio of work.
2: And it was a really interesting time when you were in Washington.
1: Oh, yeah. Well, when I arrived, Bill Clinton was governor of Arkansas, and I saw him on C-SPAN. That was about the reach that he had in those days, talking about education. And I thought, boy, this guy is good. He presents so well. And, you know, within 12 months he was president. His rise was meteoric. Governor of Arkansas, no one had ever heard of him. So that was a great time to watch an American presidential election up close, to see the primary processes are brilliant. They're just so captivating. And to see somebody like that emerge from nowhere and go through the primary processes, and even the affair struck up even in the middle of that, Jennifer Flowers.
2: The very first one.
1: And to survive that without being anybody really, and get through that and then still keep going was something to behold.
2: What did you think of how the media, even back then, was already, because the media and much of the public were very captivated by Bill Clinton.
1: Yep.
2: Hillary, though, it was a little bit different. The media and the public had sort of a different approach, I guess, to her, or they took her somewhat differently.
1: Yes, they did. She didn't have a particularly good relationship with the media, but when I was travelling around following Clinton's campaign for a bit, and he gave what they called the comeback kid speech, that's the one in New Hampshire which put him back into the race. And I'd made friends with a group of people who love politics and love drinking just as much. And I got to know a few of them, and they would call themselves the Arkansas Travellers. And that afternoon, when Bill was due to speak that night, I bumped into them, and then again when I walked into this hall, and it was no more than a country hall, really, a large one, but a country hall, and I saw the group there, and I went up and I'm talking to them, and the Clintons came in, and Hillary saw them, and she left him and went over and said hello to them, and I'm standing there, and they introduced me. And she said, "You're from where?" And I said, "Australia." And she said, "You guys have got the best health system in the world." And that's all she said. And then she left. And that really struck me. You know, you hear that our health system is the envy of the world, and you hear it in America occasionally. But to hear it from her.
2: So it was no surprise then when she headed up the healthcare reform task force in his first term.
1: Not at all. To make that observation, just she only had the one trigger, the word Australian. Mm. And that's what she said.
2: How did you view, in terms of that, in terms of trying to reform America's healthcare system, and Clinton, as I said, appointed her to the head of that task force.
1: Yeah.
2: Were you still there when that all played out?
1: The early stages of that, yeah.
2: I mean, that was really, that kind of affected the rest of his presidency, right? Because they went after her for that, and they went after him, and he soon lost the midterms.
1: It's just this crazy ideology that exists in.
2: And when I say they, I mean the pharmaceutical companies aided by the Republicans.
1: But particularly the pharmaceutical companies and those corporations with a lot of money. They do control American politics, and it just struck me that ideology that Americans have to fend for themselves, and this sort of resistance to welfare of any kind, and that the idea that there would be public funding for healthcare right across the board was an anathema to them. She saw it, but they couldn't, and there was just no way of getting it through.
2: And that's what really, I guess, pushed the Clintons or the Clinton presidency more to, I guess, the centre or even the right in terms of his policy positions.
1: Yeah, I guess it did. And look, Bill Clinton was beholden to the big money and the big corporations and all sorts of the well-funded lobbies that existed. And, you know, you hear Tucker Carlson now walking in. I don't listen to a lot of Tucker Carlson, but luckily I have been because he's starting to pick up a few new themes. But what he constantly talks about is how American presidents on both sides going all the way back are beholden to big money and that they need so much money to run campaigns, so much money. And he's straight up about it. It's affected all of them, and it affected Clinton as much as anybody else.
2: We'll leave our discussion with veteran journalist Barry Cassidy there. If you'd like to hear the full discussion, just head to the Fourth Estate podcast, where all of our episodes are. I'm Tina Quinn. Please join us next week for another episode of Fourth Estate.
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4: Welcome to Women on the Line, a radical intersectional current affairs program making space for the voices of women and gender diverse people. Produced at 3CR Community Radio in Nam, Melbourne, and broadcast on the Community Radio Network, my name is Phuong Tran. Women on the Line acknowledges that this program is produced on the land of the Wurundjeri people of the Kulin Nation and that their sovereignty was never ceded. We acknowledge their elders past and present, as well as the traditional owners of the land on which you're hearing us from. This always was and always will be Aboriginal land.
5: Please note that the following is a repeat episode which first aired on Friday, 19th of December, 2025.
4: Between 1966 and 1996, France conducted 193 nuclear weapons tests at Moruroa and Fangataufa atolls in French Polynesia Te Aumaohi, including 41 atmospheric tests until 1974 that exposed the local population, site workers, and French soldiers to high levels of radiation. Officially, France has not acknowledged the link between the nuclear tests and the negative health effects on the people of French Polynesia Te Aumaohi and the military personnel stationed at the islands during the testing. In fact, a report from 2021 from France's National Institute of Health and Medical Research argues it could not conclude with certainty that there's a link between the many cases of cancer and the nuclear tests, but stressed a need to redefine dose estimates. However, the Moruroa files and its researchers showed that through modelling of the fallout from the Centaur test alone, the last atmospheric nuclear test, that French authorities had underestimated the contamination on Tahiti by as much as 40%. On today's episode, we speak to Titawa Porcher, Associate Professor, Cases of Cancer and the Nuclear Tests, but stressed a need to redefine dose estimates. However, the Moruroa files and its researchers showed that through modelling of the fallout from the Centaur test alone, the last atmospheric nuclear test, that French authorities had underestimated the contamination on Tahiti by as much

0: the impacts of nuclear weapons testing in the region through literature and art. As a playwright herself, Titoa also discusses the role and the importance of literature in providing different perspectives on history and people, countering stereotypes such as the postcard view of French Polynesia. As Tahitian author Chantal Spitz notes in her essay, Nuclear Testing in French Polynesia, After 50 Years of Lies and State Secrets, in French Polynesia, as in every colony or occupied territory, official history is written with the conqueror's ink and does not tell of the furious encounters between indigènes and European navigators, of the upheavals of an evangelization that took apart the foundations of a society and installed a disorder of beliefs and governorship, of colonization that struck the final blow in destroying awareness and intellects. The legacy of 50 years of nuclear abomination is concentrated in a society that is alienated, altered, twisted into a daily life interrupted by radiation-induced illnesses, by epigenetic transgenerational pathologies, and a future that has been paid for in advance by a long trail of self-abasement and deadly self-abuse.
1: Thank you for this kind invitation. I'm very happy to be here today. And so my name is Titoa Porcher. I am Associate Professor at the Université de la Polynésie Française, and I work mostly on Oceanian literature, mostly French-speaking literature, but also some of the English-speaking literature. And I also write plays, so I'm here in Australia. I was invited by Diane de Saint-Léger for a conference, and I was here to talk about this literature that is written in French, but that carries an identity, an Oceanian identity. So I'm very happy to be here.
0: And so in particular today, I'd like to talk to you about the way in which writers, playwrights discuss and explore the issue surrounding the ongoing impacts of nuclear testing in the region and how it's portrayed in literature. Firstly, though, I was wondering if you could talk a bit about this nuclear testing and perhaps give our listeners a bit of context.
1: Yes, it's a very important topics in literature. We can say that literature was born with the movements of contestation that happened in the 70s. So when the French government decided to have the essays in French Polynesia, there were some people that were contesting. But there's a figure who is called Henri Hiro, who was an activist, poet, and who was very strong about his culture. And he was talking to everybody and said, we have to write who we are, otherwise we will be written by others. As you know, there's this exotic literature who was writing about Tahiti and who sometimes could say wrong things about the postcard or about the vahine. So these kind of literatures made a very stereotypical image of French Polynesia. So Henri Hiro first invited the people to write, and some 20 years later, Chantal Spitz, who was the first novelist who wrote in French a novel, Tahitian novel, she wrote L'île des rêves écrasés, The Island of the Shattered Dreams, where she wrote the story of a family as they first had to cope with the first navigators and the colonization, and then the nuclear testings in the Pacific. So this literature is anti-colonialist to answer your question, the literature was born with this idea to write another story other than the official story.
0: Yeah, when we often hear about history, it's very easy to

0: grow up thinking that there's only one narrative or one perspective, and that's always considered the default. And we know now that that is often from the perspective of those with power. So in this situation, those who have colonized the lands and who do then present a very stereotypical, very superficial, and can sometimes be an exotic portrayal of these communities. So you mentioned a couple of writers and poets just now, Hero and Spitz. And when they have written about nuclear testing, what are they focusing on in their literature? Is it the events themselves? Is it the impacts and the consequences? Are there any common themes that arise in their work?
1: Concerning Chantal Spitz and the Island of the Shattered Dreams, she writes how the links between man and land was very strong. It's a continuum between, you know, human body and nature, and how with the nuclear testing the link was disrupted. And also what was very difficult is the fact that the population didn't have a word to say about it. So some people, of course, were against it, but they didn't have their say. So that's what you found in Chantal Spitz's novel. And also I would like to mention a book written by Anaïs Morer, who is assistant professor of French and comparative literature at Rutgers University, which is called The Ocean on Fire, Pacific Stories from Nuclear Survivors and Climate Activists. So I think it just got a prize, and I think you have a lot of very interesting things about the nuclear testing and their impact as in literature, but also in arts, different artistic supports.
0: Mm. And if we move into the realm of theatre, one of the things that I noticed having attended one of your lectures was how these issues were portrayed on the stage through sound, through movement and choreography, and through certain decisions that were made to tell their stories and tell their perspectives in a particular way. So I was wondering, from your experience writing plays, being involved in them, are there certain techniques that are used to help communicate to the audience the impact, the ongoing impact and the destruction of the land and the peoples from this nuclear testing?
1: Yes, as you mentioned, my plays, I wrote a play which is called Omai Omai, in which Omai, who is a historical figure, comes back to Tahiti nowadays, and he's a man from the 18th century, so he doesn't know what happened with the colonization, with the nuclear testing. So he just discovers his history. And I thought it was difficult to say, to put words on this drama. So I made the choice that he discovers what happened through dance. So you have a Tahitian dance on the stage, and you have a dancer, a feminine dancer, and you have a man who arrives and they dance together, and the more they dance together, and he has black, like a charcoal on his hands, and the more they dance together, and the more she gets all black, she gets very, at the end of the dance, she's really, how would you say,
0: she's covered?
1: Covered with black. So that's the way I would symbolize the ecological problem about it, and the fact that she dances with this force means also how people were involved also in this process. In another performance, which is called P9A, I was talking about at the conference, you have a text from Chantal Spitz, again her, still it's her again, and you hear all the diseases that were not reported, but that are induced by nuclear testing. And so it's like a litany. You hear all the diseases that are recited, and then you hear the voice of former President Jacques Chirac, who says very in a very clear way that there is absolutely no consequence of the nuclear testing on the landscape and on people. And so you see all the dancers who put their hands on their ears so they don't hear, they don't want to hear this. And then you hear the voices of the people and who said what happened to them and all the cancers that came from the nuclear testing. On a scenographic point of view, you have the dancers who carry in their hands babies, and they rock them. And then after the nuclear bombing, you see, you know, all the characters trembling, and then they drop in the middle of the scene bones, mm-hmm. because the babies are just, you know, as if they were only bones. And so it's a very strong image.
0: How do you see the role of art, theatre, and literature as tools, as a means of expression, as vessels to help, not only to help communicate messages about this history that is often ignored or not talked about or dismissed, and as a way for people from these lands to process what has happened to their land and to their people and their ongoing impacts? How can art be a powerful tool in this way?
1: I think it's a very powerful tool. Today we speak about nuclear testing in history books. So since 1992, when Chantal Spitz first wrote her novel, there's been time, and people have evolved in a good way, even though French government still hides some documents, but still we've come a good way. But I think art is fundamental, and because it's like another story that is said. It's artistical, it's with aesthetics, but it's also another way to show how people lived the events. You know, history is not just a big machine. It's also the way women and men have lived their lives and how some events have had impacts on their lives. So it's I would say it's another. I don't know how to say it in English. Je peux le dire en français.
0: Oui, oui, oui, vas-y.
1: C'est l'autre pendant d'une histoire officielle et d'une histoire qui est...
0: This is the other side of an official history, a story like a great, rather Eurocentric machine celebrating European progress. Rather, here is another point of view, another more individual way to perceive history in emotional terms, usually avoided by official history.
1: De façon individuelle et de façon émotionnelle, ce que n'est pas l'histoire. As I was watching the presentation of your radio, and I think it's great that to give a voice to the ones that are, you know, sometimes muted, and so, and I think it's the point of this literature. Maybe I can just talk for me, because I can talk about my play, Oh My, Oh My. So In this text, Omai talks to a novelist, and I wanted to. It was important for me that it was a woman who was writing. It's true because in the Pacific and in French-speaking literature, most writers are women, and I think it's a great way to say something else of the women in the Pacific than other than the cliché of the vahine.
0: Mm.
1: And also they have a discussion about how each of them saw the fact that, you know how the cliché of the vahine was born? It was born because the navigators thought that the women they were seeing in front of them were just showing their bodies,
0: mm-hmm.
1: so they could invite them to have sexual relations.
0: Mm.
1: And in fact, they were very often daughters of chiefs, and they were given as a merchandise to the navigators by the chiefs, so they would get something back. So it's a misunderstanding it's an anthropological misunderstanding and a bad reading of the gesture. And so they discuss, these two characters discuss, and Anna Moi, the writer, she is like, women were given as merchandise. And he would say, because he's from the 18th century, and he would say no, because this woman would have been very vexed if the sailors didn't take them, because then the chiefs wouldn't have been happy. So it's just two ways of reading history.
0: Hmm.
1: So that's one thing that could be interesting maybe for you as in your perspective. And there's also the voice of a transgender. The Mahu in the Tahitian tradition were very considered. They were specialized in the doing the tapa in traditional society. And so it was interesting to see the point of view of the 18th century and nowadays how the Rai, the woman, the transgender who talks and say what it, she talks about her life and what happened in her life. So that's two ways of considering this.
0: Yeah, it goes back to what you were saying about literature and art and by extension, I guess, radio programs like this, giving different voices an opportunity to tell their own perspectives that really challenge the very white Eurocentric version of stories and histories that we are so used to. And something that is great to see these days is the abundance of Indigenous literature where works are being written and produced by Indigenous communities who tell the stories that they want to tell in the way that they want to as well.
1: Exactly. And Chantal Spitz has likes to say a proverb, an African proverb, saying, les histoires de chasse s'écriront toujours à la gloire des chasseurs tant que les lions n'auront pas d'historien.
0: Mm.
1: I would translate hunting tales will always honor the hunters as long as the lions don't have tellers, historians.
0: Yeah, that's really beautiful. I like that. You're listening to Women on the Line, and on this week's episode, we speak to Titawa Porcher from the University of French Polynesia. In this final segment, Titawa reads an excerpt from her play Omai Omai.
2: Mais c'est une période exaltante. 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
1: So it's a conversation between Mai, who is this man Rarumat A, but who lived in the 18th century. Between this man and Anna Moi, who is a writer, she's a postmodern writer, and so they speak about the way the navigators were given women as merchandises. So Anna Moi, of course, denounces the fact that the Tahitian chiefs would give their daughters to the navigators in exchange of nails. So they have both a confrontation of ideas, because Mike, he's from the 18th century, so he doesn't see why it's not good, because he thinks it's an honor for these women. They are given to the sailors. So she, of course, is shocked, because she considers that these sailors are, of course, they are not attractive, so why would these women jump, you know, in their arms, whereas if it was not because it was an order from the chiefs.
0: Mm-hmm. Merci beaucoup, Titoa. Thank you so much for joining us on Women on the Line today and sharing with us and our listeners your reflections on your own work, on the work of other authors based in French Polynesia, and highlighting the importance of having communities who get to tell their own stories from their own perspective. So thank you so much.
1: Thank you so much for your invitation. It was a real pleasure to be here. Thank you.
0: That was Titoa Porcher speaking about the role of literature in Te Ao Ma'ohi French Polynesia. In the conclusion of her essay, Chantal Spitz writes, "It is up to us, peoples of French Polynesia, to build together a positive perception of ourselves, anchored in what we possess in our intelligence, our collective memories, philosophies of life, interpretations of events, perspectives on the future, representations of ourselves and of others, and in what is tucked away deep in our entrails, emotions, injuries, aspirations, temperaments, processes of identification or unbelonging, so that we may all reinterpret ourselves in our humanness and in the way we are represented and live." That's all for Women on the Line today. Thank you to Scheherazade for her help in translating parts of this episode. We would love to hear any comments or thoughts you have about the program, so please send us an email at womenontheline@gmail.com or give us a call at 3CR on 03-9419-8377. 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Women on the Line is a national feminist current affairs program. 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I'm Phuong Tran. 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

0: Hello and welcome to Lost in Science. It is the science that you love, or maybe some science that you hate. I don't know whether these stories are going to make you happy or angry. We shall see. Stu, you're in a bit of a pickle, are you?
1: I am in a bit of a pickle. Well, no, not really, but I saw some coverage from the World Cup, which is going on in North America, and someone had a little accident, and then they called for help, and they received a little sports drink, but it was a little sports drink of pickle juice. And
0: what?
1: And I started wondering what's going on with this pickle juice, and I found out there's a whole thing among sports people for slamming down a pickle juice. Light on the fizz, so you can slam it down fast.
0: So it's not just one particular country. No. In the football / soccer World Cup.
1: It's not just football. It's like it's across endurance running. All these people go, yeah, pickle juice. It'll sort your cramps out. So I went, well, why are they doing this? And so I jumped into the pickle jar and I found out what's going on with the pickle juice fad, I suppose it is. But great. Yeah.
0: Well, as someone who's trying to get into some long distance running at the moment, I am keen to find out anything that will help with like, yeah, muscle cramps and that sort of thing.
1: Well, hold on to your pickle jars, because there's some big news are coming, Chris.
0: Great. Well, speaking of muscles, I am going into, well, sort of, and muscles and I suppose plants as well. I am looking at a related story. What plants do you know that move, Stu?
1: Well, they all move, but in human scale, time scales, there's not many. There's a few that will suddenly move, like the sensitive plant, which is a mimosa, which closes its leaves.
0: Yes, that's true.
1: And there's the famous Venus flytrap, which
0: that is the one that I want to talk about today. Yes, the Venus flytrap
1: slams shut on its unsuspecting victims.
0: That's right. Yes. So yes, it is a very rapidly moving plant, and there has been some new research by physicists, of course, because you know I love to cover physicists doing strange things. Some new research that is trying to determine exactly how they do this. And yeah, they think they have an answer. Not everyone agrees, but we're going to look into that and see, yeah, what are the secrets of this rapid plant motion?
1: Ooh.
0: And I guess, you know, if you pickled a Venus flytrap, would it move as fast? That's the other question.
1: Do Venus flytraps have muscles is the question on my mind now.
0: That is the key question, I think, yeah.
1: Okay, well, let's get on with it then and find out.

0: Now, I've noticed, and you may have noticed as well, Chris, that elite sports people will try just about anything they can to improve their performance and recovery from injury with...
1: Yeah, like winged keels, that sort of thing.
0: Is that a sport or is it just a hobby? Sailing. But obviously there's some fairly obvious restrictions on certain substances. I'm doing air quotes there.
1: Mm-hmm.
0: But it seems to me that not a year goes by without any number of athletes jumping on the bandwagon of some kind of therapy or supplement that they think will make them play better or run faster or run further. Ice baths was one I remember recently. They're all plunging themselves into ice baths.
1: Yeah. There's that tape, the Kinesi tape or whatever it's called, the bright colored tape that they have on, which not clear what it's meant to do.
0: Keeps them stuck together with the tape, doesn't it? Isn't that the point?
1: True.
0: Cupping's another one, which had a bit of a resurgence. Yes.
1: For a while there, all the swimmers had like suspicious marks on them.
0: Yeah.
1: Like a remora or a lamprey had got them while they're in the pool.
0: Yeah, perhaps. Looking more like hickeys than therapy. But there are a couple of things from the last few years that stick in my mind, not because of their popularity, but because the almost complete lack of evidence they actually help anyone be better at sport. But recently, as I said, in the World Cup Football Championship in North America, an on-field referee, not a player, made minor headlines by calling for aid after falling to the ground during a match with a cramp. And they were assisted quickly by someone delivering them a small container of liquid, which is apparently widely used to alleviate cramps. And that liquid is actually pickle juice. So,
1: Okay. I have experienced the joy of the pickleback cocktail.
0: Right.
1: Have you ever had one of those?
0: Yeah. And, I had maybe stupidly assumed that was a cunning way to get rid of jars of pickle juice by mixing them with spirits and getting unsuspecting punters to drink them. I didn't think it was a health drink.
1: No.
0: Certainly not when it's mixed with whiskey. But this is a widely accepted treatment for muscle cramps in the sporting world. I looked into it. And it's kind of based on some science, but the science isn't exactly clear. It's more like a cloudy jar of lactic fermentation byproduct of what's actually happening here. So
1: tell us more.
0: So the liquid we're talking about is not the juice of pickles. Obviously, pickles being the name, which I think we get from America because they don't call them pickles everywhere, but the name for preserved cucumbers, which, to be honest, are not even fermented in most cases, which is where the whole thing of pickling comes from, fermenting things in jars. Mm. But most pickles are preserved in a brine of vinegar and salt in a sealed container. They heat up the container. It pasteurizes what's inside. And you can keep them on the shelf for, a relatively unlimited period of time.
1: I imagine historically the salt was there to prevent spoilage.
0: Yes.
1: Like the high levels of salt.
0: Yes. So it's kind of vinegar and salt. But there's probably a few other things. The brine from that process is the pickle juice we're talking about. It's vinegar and salt. Maybe a bit of sugar. Sometimes they throw a bit of sugar in with the pickles. Mm. There'll probably be a bit of other things like garlic and mustard. But why would this be something that helps recover from a muscle cramp more quickly than anything else? And if you ask people, the first thing they say is that it's got something in it. And do you know what that thing is, Chris, that they say that it has in it?
1: I would say electrolytes.
0: It's got electrolytes. So
1: yeah, but that's to do with ions and stuff, which is basically what the salt is providing, isn't it?
0: Right, and salt...
1: And the acid of the vinegar.
0: Salt behaves as an electrolyte, and it's one of the possible causes of muscle cramps is electrolyte imbalance in the muscle. So the extra salt, people assume, is what's helping with the cramp. It's balancing out your electrolytes and your muscles stop cramping. So there's been some study on this. In 2010... pickle juice was compared with deionized water in relieving electrically induced muscle cramps, which I think, whoever came up with that experiment was maybe should be kept away from electrical equipment and how they use it on people. But electrically induced muscle cramps, and it was found the pickle juice halved the duration of the cramps in this one study in 2010. So people had a cramp.
1: Also, that is a particular kind of muscle cramp, though, isn't it? I mean, I don't imagine that the referee out on the field there was been electrified.
0: He hadn't been electric, or they hadn't been electrocuted. But people had a cramp. They drank the pickle juice. They felt better quicker than if they drank water. Only it apparently had nothing to do with electrolytes because it was an instant effect. They drank the pickle juice and they felt better. Oh. So the cramps only lasted for like 2.5 minutes. And when they drank the pickle juice, they lasted for 1.5 minutes or 1:15 or whatever. So clearly that can't be the electrolytes, because for it to have any impact on electrolytes in the bloodstream or in the muscle, it would have to be absorbed into the body and circulated. And they actually measured the blood electrolyte levels in the people, and they said there's no change in the electrolyte levels from the pickle juice. So it's not electrolytes at all, even though that's what nearly everyone thought. As it turns out, the kind of muscle cramps people tend to experience in sport are not caused by electrolyte imbalances anyway. There are a number of other causal factors, both internal and external, and to do with fitness and a whole bunch of other things. So if they did find an effect in reduction of cramp duration, what could be the therapeutic value of the pickle juice? What else could it be doing? So what they looked at was the cause of cramps are caused more often by the nerve signals being disrupted or confused, telling muscles to contract when they should be relaxing. And this is the cause of the cramping, your muscles tightening up when it should be relaxing. And so you're trying to move your leg in one direction, which should, the muscles should be behaving a certain way, and they're not behaving that way. They're tightening up, and that's what causes the cramp. You're trying to stretch your muscle against what it's trying to do. So it's been proposed that the pickle juice shocks the nervous system through oral receptors that have an impact on the misfiring nerves in the cramping muscle and stop the cramping. So you're kind of like rebooting the nervous system so the muscle stops cramping. So
1: that sounds vague, or vagus, perhaps polyvagus.
0: Polyvagus is maybe a way to look at it. But so what they're proposing is that somehow the receptors in your mouth are controlling nerves in your leg muscles, which doesn't sound particularly logical or well supported. So other researchers tested a number of other things that could have a similar effect, shocking the receptors in the mouth. They tried vinegar, they tried lemon juice, they tried very strong saline solutions, they tried bitters, they tried hot sauce, they tried crushed chili, but none of them produced a reaction in stopping cramps or reducing the duration of the cramps. And in fact, nobody else has been able to find the same response as they found in this 2010 paper. Testing pickle juice against water in similar studies, they found highly variable responses between individuals in the same experiment. So was it doing anything at all? We don't really know. The guy who did the original study did a review in 2021 of a whole lot of things to do with muscle cramps. And he said, no, the best treatment for cramps is gentle static stretching, not oral shock treatment. So basically getting a massage will alleviate your muscle cramp better than anything else at this point. So
1: there could be like a placebo effect going on here as well, though, I guess.
0: If there's a neurological basis for the cramp, then there could be something in that. But it turns out it might seem like a cool thing to chug pickle juice when your leg cramps and call for pickle juice when you're in the World Cup. Turns out it's probably not doing a great deal for your muscle recovery or for preventing damage from the cramp. And, you know, if we stay tuned, some other magical legal sports treatment will come up and take the place of pickle juice before the next Olympic Games or World Cup or swimming championship or whatever it is. But in the meantime, pickle juice is mostly good for keeping pickles fresh, not for improving recovery times on the football field.
1: So don't be a dill and quit gherking around.
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1: Okay, yes, you're listening to Lost in Science. Now, Stu, I have young children, five-year-old twins, so it's no surprise that we have a Venus flytrap plant in our house.
0: Do they? I mean, I've heard from people who grow Venus flytraps professionally that the most common way for them to die is that kids poke them and poke them and poke them and trigger them all the time, and they run out of energy, and that kills them. Is that happening in your house?
1: It has happened a little bit, but no, it hasn't actually. We've put them in a we had to move the plant to a better location because it was kind of getting, it was kind of getting bumped. It wasn't getting enough water and sort of stuff. So it's now in the kitchen windowsill where it's got a better supply of insects as well. So it's doing all right.
0: Yeah,
1: it's doing all right.
0: Well, that's good to know.
1: Yeah, you need to keep them very pretty moist. It seems is one of the key things.
0: They do grow in swamps. Naturally, so.
1: Oh, yeah, we've all seen the movies where the giant carnivorous plants snatch people up in the jungle.
0: The one in the florist shop, which is probably snatched from the jungle, so yeah.
1: That's true. But yeah, like I said, there's been some research looking at how they work, and you know, it does raise the question of what is actually going on with these, and do these plants have muscles? Stu, do you think they have muscles?
0: So I remember looking at this some years ago on the show, and there was arguments about whether they had nerves. So I think in order to have muscles, they would have to have nerves, but they couldn't finally make a conclusion about whether or not they had nerves. So I guess the question's still open, whether they have muscles.
1: Well, they don't have muscles, I guess is the short answer. Despite no one less than Charles Darwin thinking they had muscles. And in fact, he apparently at the time there was actually a bit of work being done with, you know, with animal muscles and this sort of thing and the electrical properties and this sort of stuff. And so he got his mates to test the electrical properties of Venus flytraps, and they found that there was some electrical signaling in terms of ions. But not nerves as such. Ions being transported. So there was an electrical component to it. But yeah, not muscles, it seems. Muscles are largely an animal phenomenon, shall we say.
0: Yeah, but you know, I guess it kind of makes sense if you've only seen a phenomenon in, you know, in animals, and you go, oh, this plant seems to be able to do this thing that animals do. Surely it's the same process. Surely it's the same cause that's making that happen.
1: Yeah.
0: I don't think that's illogical, but you need better evidence than just it kind of did the same thing.
1: Yeah, exactly. So yeah, they don't have muscles like animals do. And so the mechanism is going to be slightly different. Now there is a couple of different, I suppose, components to the mechanism for how a Venus flytrap works. One of the things is just purely, I guess, a trick with the shape of them. So they can snap very quickly, I guess, is the thing. So, because they have to catch flies and stuff. And it was noticed fairly early on, I think it might have been by Darwin and his contemporaries, that they change shape when they're open and when they're shut. And that just being that the actual leaves move. But they are convex, I believe, when they're open, and they're concave when they're shut.
0: Right.
1: And so this change in shape of them is kind of, it's a mechanical instability, I suppose, that causes them to be able to move very quickly. So if you think a bit like those, like you had to say half a ping pong ball, or not a ping pong, a squash ball or a tennis ball, something like that, you know, you turn it inside out.
0: Oh, yeah, yeah.
1: So it's kind of better away. And then it can easily pop back into the correct way.
0: Because it's got a whole lot of stored potential energy.
1: And that's right.
0: And it gets released really suddenly. We used to be able to buy them. They were called pop balls. And it was
1: half
0: a ball. You turn it inside out and throw it on the ground. It would pop up way higher than you threw it down from. Yeah.
1: Exactly. And it's a similar kind of thing is going on with the Venus flytraps. There was this kind of, pop ball effect that seems to be able to make them move so much. Like a tenth of a second is what they can close in. So that's part of the trick, is just purely that mechanical movement. But it's not the full answer because, you know, with your pop balls, like you said, you have to throw them on the ground. You know, if you want to like turn your half a tennis ball the right way around, you actually have to push on it. You have to actually do something to make it. Otherwise, it'll stay in that position for a very long time.
0: And you have to put the energy in because you reverse the shape of it by putting energy in yourself. Yeah. So, I guess the question is, how does the Venus flytrap put in that energy to get it in the right shape in the first place?
1: So the leading theory that for a long time was that it was the way that plants often move, which is by moving water around.
0: So pressure of various kinds inside the plant.
1: Yeah, yeah. And you think about this, if you can put, say, more water, say, on the outside of the plant, it's going to expand and then push it to change shape.
0: Yeah.
1: Essentially.
0: Yeah.
1: So that is one of the theories. And this is this is what you see with the way a lot of plants move is by, moving water around in this way, by being able to bend in different forms in this mechanism. The other theory was that it is something a bit more subtle in that kind of a similar sort of thing, but the cell walls on, say, the outside of the leaves soften and they're more rigid on the inside. And so there's more tension on the inside that pulls it into the closed shape, which then snaps shut.
0: Okay. So I know this is something, which we used to do as an experiment in plant science, is that you would get a celery stick and slice it, and the external cells of the celery stick are more rigid than the internal cells, so when you put it in water the internal cells expand more and it makes it curl in shapes away towards the more rigid cells. So yeah, it's something you can easily demonstrate.
1: Yeah. So this is the two theories, and no one quite knew. So some physicists in France at the Aix-Marseille University decided to get to the bottom of this because physicists have got nothing better to do than try to mop up other people's unsolved problems.
0: Sure.
1: Now, it's one of the things, it's been actually a fairly hard thing to study, apparently, because they do shut so quickly that it's very hard to see what's going on inside these plants. So they did a couple of things. They kind of cut the plants into sections. So they no longer had this geometry that would change from convex to concave and they wouldn't move as fast. They also just did simple things like this, holding them open. To not let them shut and just see what changes went on. Just holding them in place so they could observe what was going on when the plants were triggered. And they tried basically comparing these two different theories. Now, for the water one, what they did is they actually injected water into the plants and then measured how fast the water moved through the cells. And from that, they concluded that it did not move fast enough to get the effect that was required to close the flytrap.
0: To close that quickly.
1: Yeah. So if you remove the snapping mechanism, essentially, it will still close, but it'll take, instead of taking, say, a tenth of a second, it'll take about 4 seconds.
0: That's too slow to catch a fly.
1: It's too slow to catch a fly.
0: Yeah.
1: But it's still moving, basically. Yep. And apparently the speed that they measured the water moving through the plant was about a tenth as fast. Like it was 10, is an order of magnitude difference. It was 10 times too slow, if you want to put it that way.
0: Sure.
1: So they also then looked at this idea that, there's a change in the rigidity of the cells. And they got what they called the device? It was a little probe. They called it a nano indenter that could basically poke the cells.
0: Yeah.
1: And they found that they seemed to be getting softer when the mechanism was triggered. They weren't convinced that they couldn't say this is a thing, because if there was water moving in and out of the cells, that would also cause the cells to maybe get a bit softer as well. Yeah. So what they did then, they used apparently dental paste to take molds of the cells. So it was very like microscopic dental paste. And then they found when the after was triggered and reset that the cells bulged more than they had before, which indicated that the cell walls were softer than they had been previously.
0: Okay.
1: So they concluded from this that the cell walls are actually changing in their rigidity, and that this is what they're thinking is the explanation for how the Venus flytrap can actually move.
0: And have they published this paper that they've done all this?
1: Yeah, it was published in the journal Science, you know, one of the leading scientific journals. And look, there's been a bit of response to it because, you know, it is an interesting phenomenon. There are, like you said, there are a few other plants that move as well. So it'd be interesting to see if there's confined similar mechanisms in those. Not everyone is convinced, you know, that they, for instance, that they measured the speed that water could move correctly, that perhaps, you know, there's other ways that it could move a bit faster than the way that they measured it. And apparently also someone pointed out that it doesn't necessarily explain how the trap is able to open again.
0: Yeah.
1: After it's been closed. Apparently it closes for about 5 minutes or so and then reopens. And, you know, how then you can reverse this mechanism.
0: Yeah, it's got to be a reversal. It's got to be a reversible process because it does it
1: exactly,
0: multiple
1: yeah.
0: times before the leaf or the trap dies off. So, yeah.
1: Yeah. Yeah. And the other big missing piece is that if the cell walls are getting softer, how? There is no known mechanism for how that could happen. I mean, there's some theories, but, you know, there's no known mechanism for how that would actually work. So to really nail this theory down, you have to kind of find the mechanism for how it's actually the signaling or the chemical changes that are causing these changes in the cell walls.
0: Yeah, so they've made more questions than they've answered with this finding, really.
1: Yeah, they have, but it's interesting that they've had some pretty creative ways, like using dental paste and, you know, all kinds of things to try and, you know, model it. And yeah, so they've done some pretty clever ways of examining the very small scale of the plant cells. So it's actually pretty impressive that they were able to do this. But yeah, like it's just an interesting way, I guess, of probing like a completely different kingdom of life. Like we know how animal muscles work pretty well, but, you know, how plants can move so quickly is a much, yeah, an unknown puzzle. And, finally making some progress after hundreds of years. Like I said, Charles Darwin studied this. He had some good ideas, but it's been a long time trying to figure out how these things work. And so it's always interesting when, you know, someone can advance old science in that way.
0: All that experimentation and the physicists still aren't sure how they keep their traps shut.
1: And that's it for another episode of Lost in Science. Lost in Science is recorded for 3CR in Melbourne on the lands of the Wurundjeri people of the Kulin Nation. And it airs across Australia on the Community Radio Network with the support of the Community Broadcasting Foundation. We would love you to get in touch with us. 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
1: Hello, hello, and welcome to Real World Gardener. It's Marianne here at the microphone. Thank you for joining me. Great to have your company. So what's on the show today? Firstly, I'm talking with agriculturalist Steve McGrain about winter pruning of fig trees. Then we're growing rhubarb in Vegetable Heroes, plus garden jobs for the weekend with Steve McLean.
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1: Fig trees aren't quite as common as citrus trees in the produce garden, but they're still a firm favourite. There's only a few things you need to know when attending to those trees, and believe it or not, winter time is one of those times. So find out now what needs doing. It's time for the Plant Doctor segment on Real World Gardener. On the line, I've got Steve McGrain, who's a horticulturalist and agriculturalist. How are you today, Steve?
2: Yes, very well. And yourself?
1: Not too bad. This segment is all about pruning figs because winter is the best time of year to actually prune your fig tree, believe it or not. So I thought let's get stuck into it. And because I have two fig trees, one a black Genoa and the other one I can't remember what it is. I just got a cutting.
2: It's a fig tree.
1: It's a fig tree, yeah. It's a well-behaved fig tree, whereas the black Genoa, which I've had for 3 years, has gone like crazy but not produced any fruit. So I'm going to give it a hard prune. What do you think?
2: Good. Yes, I would advise that. And we spoke again off air about when you first get them, the recommendation is you prune them by half. These are plants that fruit on you. It's a fig tree.
1: It's a fig tree, yeah. It's a well-behaved fig tree, whereas the black Genoa, which I've had for 3 years, has gone like crazy but not produced any fruit. So I'm going to give it a hard prune. What do you think?
2: Good. Yes, I would advise that. And we spoke again.

0: you've got to be cruel to be kind, I'm afraid. You're going to have to go hard and really cut it back to just three or four main branches coming out, and any of the smaller stuff, all got to go.
1: Right. Okay. So now that it's 3 years old, I'm thinking that's a good time thing to do now, because I didn't do what you said.
0: Yes.
1: Yeah.
0: Look, any time's a good time with fig. That's the other thing, is they're very, very forgiving, as anyone will know, and they're easy to grow from cutting. So the other thing is, when you do your prunings, you don't have to throw them away. You can make wonderful cuttings for your friends. A fig tree is probably a good thing, especially, you mentioned it already, the black Genoa. They can get quite big, and putting it into a pot is not a bad thing to do. And if you've got, like, friends have got apartments or the like, they can do quite well in that regard. So they could have their fig tree on their balcony and be able to actually grow figs. So that would be my suggestion.
1: I was going to say, I've heard that figs like to grow on shallow soil. Is
0: correct.
1: That correct?
0: Uh-huh. Yeah, no, that is so true. Because they come from Mediterranean climates, right, or Mediterranean environments. And as such, not all of them, some of them have been crossed, but most of them would come from that part of the world. And then they grow on fairly heavy limestone as well. So this is another interesting thing. Now, I've been on commercial farms, both organic and conventional fig farms, and they do try to treat them mean to keep them keen a little bit. So they have to have a lot of trace elements, so good mineralized soil, which is what they would have been used to in their natural environment. But don't overdo it with things like, people just go way too much on the, in this case, with the compost, and especially nitrogen. Nitrogen will just put them totally into fruit, and you'll never, into leaf, and you'll never see a fruit. So if you want your plant to do well, alkaline soils are important, and they grow in similar kind of environments to an olive tree. So maybe not as harsh, because olive trees can handle a pH of 9, believe it or not. And in South Australia, that's what they've been using, some soil or some sort of byproduct of crusher dust. And that is turning the soil very alkaline. So in this case, if we can get an alkaline of around about 8, that will be good. And crusher dust will do that for you, believe it or not. So adding crusher dust might be the way to go. But back off on the nutrients, because we certainly don't want it to grow that leaf. We want it to struggle a bit, and that's when it's going to fruit the best for us. Volcanic soils are fantastic, as long as you don't have a whole lot of nitrogen.
1: What is crusher dust exactly? Because I haven't heard of that before.
0: Yeah, well, you've probably seen road base.
1: Oh, yes.
0: All right, that is the what comes off that when they're chopping it up into a road base from that blue basalt rock ends up being crusher dust. And so it's just a finer material of road base, if you like. And so you can get yourself a couple of bags of that and spread that around the base of it, and that will just bring it into more alkaline condition. And the good thing about it is, being environmental again, it lasts for yonks. So year after year, it will continue to keep that soil alkaline. So if you've ever seen anyone throw a bag of crusher dust onto the lawn, they say you never have to fertilize your lawn again, because it again will alkaline the soil and deliver the minerals that are required for grasses. But similarly with a fig tree.
1: Wow, that's an awesome tip there, Steve. I'll have to source that crusher dust, that's for sure.
0: Yeah, you can get it anywhere. That's the wonderful thing, and it's so available. Sure, look, you know, technically some crusher dust is going to be more alkaline than others, but in general speak, you would add this to your pot. In your case with your black Genoa, you would add that to the soil in, a reasonable cover on the surface. And when you're watering that through, that's going to alkaline your soil over a period of time. One of the things that crusher dust is very useful for is for growing cuttings in. Things like that take some time to develop roots, like frangipanis, for argument's sake, will do very well in pure crusher dust. They get all their minerals, and fungi don't want to grow in it because it's just too high alkalinity.
1: Wow. You're really giving out the hot tips today, that's for sure.
0: I hope so.
1: Now, I was going to say, we should mention that if you've got a fig tree in your garden and it doesn't need to be cut back hard because it's been fruiting nicely for you, so all you need to do is cut out the crossing branches and make a nice

0: vase shape, so you've got a good airflow and everything. And if it's up too high, if the figs are too high for you to reach, or just cut it back so that you can reach the next year's figs, really.
1: Yeah, look, it depends. If you're a purist, the reality is in the commercial scenario, and putting on my agricultural science hat, it's 1/3 to 1/4 of the plant that you prune back each year. And the reason is we're looking for that new growth to give us the fruiting. And anything which is by rule is less than 45-degree angle from the main branch, we chop it off. So we want stuff that is more or less like right angles to the main branch. And anything within 0.5 meter of the base of the trunk or the main or similarly the branch that you're pruning to, remove all of those laterals as well, or any of those verticals. And that's the technical way to do it. So if you want to then bring it into shape, by all means do so. But just keep in mind removing anything which is less than 45 degrees and too close to the trunk.
0: Right.
1: Because it won't fruit. It doesn't fruit very well on those inner branches. It always fruits better on the outer branches.
0: Okay. That's good to know too. And also the variety that you grow depends on where you live in Australia. So I can grow a black genoa, but were you saying that it's not that good for the Northern Rivers region?
1: Well, look, it's not so much the Northern Rivers region, but where I live on the coast. So if I was inland, I could get away with that. And also my soil, look, it's really paramount that you consider what soil you're going to have, as with olive trees, as I've said. If you want to miss out on the disappointment, sure, you can have the black genoa, or I would recommend people try to hunt down. It's a lot harder to get, but if you're doing it for the home garden, the white genoa, because it's about half the size of the black genoa. And also the other thing to consider, Marianne, is whether you want this for dried fruit, or whether you're going to preserve them, or whether you're going to eat them fresh, because they all have different applications, and it's worth finding out which one first would suit you.
0: Wow, that's good to know. Right, well, there we have it. There's some great tips on pruning your figs during winter, which you need to get into now. Once again, Steve, it's been lovely chatting with you on Real World Gardener.
1: It was my pleasure.
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0: Okay, that was Steve McGrain, agriculturalist. His tip is to prune new fig trees by half when you get them, but for older trees, prune out any limbs that are less than 45 degrees to the trunk. Also prune out any branches less than a metre from the ground of your tree. If you have any feedback, email realworldgardener@gmail.com or write in to 2RRR PO Box 644 Gladesville, New South Wales 1675. Still to come, growing rhubarb in Vegetable Heroes, plus garden jobs for the weekend.
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0: It's time for garden jobs for the weekend with Steve McLean.
4: As usual, there's always jobs for the weekend, and this weekend, while things slow down in the garden during winter, your worms can keep working right through the cooler months, turning kitchen scraps and garden waste into rich, micro-filled castings that will give your spring garden an absolute head start. A few cold snaps or strong winds can also stress your worms, so place your worm farm in a protected spot. Against a north-facing wall is always good, or under a patio, or in a shed with good airflow. Avoid waterlogging and make sure drainage is clear, because cold and soggy soil is a bad combo. Clean up fallen leaves and garden debris. Leaves can go into the compost bin, but assess garden debris first for any signs of disease like scale or leaf spot. These can go into the green bin. Also, feed plants, especially in the veggie bed, to encourage healthy growth in spring. And lastly, don't forget, remove weeds in the lawns and garden beds before they take hold. Mowing over deep-rooted weeds, such as dandelions, only encourages thicker growth.
3: Throw in a seed and watch your garden grow on Real World Gardener with Marianne Cannon.
0: Yes, indeedy. It's time for Vegetable Heroes, and today I'm growing rhubarb, still in a pot, still. And botanically, it's Rheum cross hybridum. Do you think of rhubarb as a fruit? Well, you wouldn't be the Lone Ranger on that one, because we're used to eating it mainly in desserts, such as rhubarb and apple crumble, or rhubarb and apple pie or strudel. But did you know that rhubarb is actually a close relative of garden sorrel, which means it's a member of the vegetable family? Of course, 5,000 years ago, rhubarb was used for medicinal purposes when Chinese people used the dried roots as a laxative, but that is the Chinese variety. And in fact, the value of rhubarb in China was so high that, in fact, it was forbidden to be sent or exported along with tea. Different varieties of rhubarb have different medicinal uses, by the way. It wasn't until the early 19th century, when rhubarb became popular in food, that it began used in desserts and wine. Now, according to Mr. Clayton, a fourth generation Australian rhubarb grower and breeder, the hybrid version came to Australia from England with the first free settlers and was established by 1840. Interestingly, all rhubarb up to 1890 was winter deciduous. Then a Mr. Top of Bendigo developed an evergreen variety. Depends where you live, though. Varieties like Winter Wonder, Ever Red, and Wandon Red are specifically bred not to die back and can be harvested all year round. So it is a perennial, and it only dies down in the coolest of climates. It's got those short, thick rhizomes, and the leaves are sort of triangular-shaped and crinkly with small greenish flowers. What we all like to eat is those long, thick, and tasty stalks. Now, when's the best time to plant rhubarb? Well, in tropical or subtropical areas and temperate zones. In subtropical areas, it's until now and September. Temperate zones, July to September and October. Cool temperate districts, August to November. And arid zones, you can plant your rhubarb from July right through to February. In temperate and cool climates, the above ground plants of the rhubarb is withering away during the colder months. Don't be alarmed. Your plant hasn't died. It's just dormant. Of course, the winter has been warmer than usual in a lot of districts, and you can be growing yours still and seeing the leaves. Specifically, if it's in a pot, it's probably still got leaves and it might be flowering very soon. Apart from that, you can buy the dormant crowns now and plant them. Rhubarb can be grown in pots as long as they're large enough, minimum of 30 centimetres. The bigger the better. In fact, there's a variety called Ruby Red Dwarf. That's perfect for potted gardening because it has short, thick stems and it's bright red. And here's an important tip. You can't eat the leaves. They are toxic. They're full of oxalic acid. Rhubarb's a heavy feeder. That means it needs lots of fertilizer during the growing season. You've got to use large amounts of organic matter like cow manure mulches applied in late autumn and work that mulch carefully into the soil around the crowns. I have been told never to use the pelleted chook manure on your rhubarb. During the active growing season, you also need a side dressing of complete fertilizer at 3 monthly intervals. Okay, so you don't have to dig up your rhubarb plant. It will last for 10 to 15 years in a permanent place. There isn't much that goes wrong with rhubarb, although some districts have reported they get mites in the leaves or borers in the stem. How about that? Well, why is it good for you? The good news is that rhubarb is low in saturated fat and sodium, and very low in cholesterol. It's also a good source of magnesium, a very good source of dietary fiber, vitamin C, vitamin K, calcium, potassium, and manganese. So, apple and rhubarb crumble for you then. And that was your Vegetable Heroes segment for today.
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0: It's time for the Garden Jobs Longer Chat on Real World Gardener. On the line, I've got Steve McLean, who is still in Austria. How are you today, Steve?
4: Hi, Marianne. I'm really good, thank you. Only another week and a half or so and we'll be back home in Australia.
0: Okay then, well, you might as well enjoy while you're over there because it's getting cooler in here in Australia. Let's start off with the listener question, which is, let me see, oh, Mandy, she's asking, she's dug a clump of dahlia tubers. It was a great homicide. What do you people think on all the fresh green bits? Does it look suspicious? Apparently the tubers have got some funny new growth that she's dug up. And hopefully it's not a problem because it's been one of her best performers this year.
4: Thanks for your question, Mandy. Just in case listeners are wondering, as I was initially as well, homicide is a decorative dahlia. It's a dahlia hybrid that shows off blooms in a soft peachy apricot with speckles of crimson red. And decorative dahlias are a tall growing variety with large rounded blooms of up to about 15 centimetres across, giving them the wow factor in the garden or vase.
0: Unfortunately, Mandy, what you have is leafy gall. You need to throw out the whole clump and sanitise any tool or pot that has come in contact with it. Soil or potting mix needs to be thrown out or at the very least moved away from perennial plants. Homicide is an easy, inexpensive cultivar to find to replace.
4: A telltale sign in this case is the huge number of shoots growing very close together, and other times you see white immature shoots which often look like cauliflowers when they are smaller and white. And if the cauliflowers are buried in ground growing, once they poke through the soil exposed to light, they look like lots of sprouts forming little forests.
0: So yes, it looked a little bit like, I don't know, celery leaf coming out of the base of the tubers of the dahlia. Anyway, I hope that answers your question. Let's go on to the hort term, which is imbibition.
4: Recently, I was asked why one sowing of telegraph peas did not germinate when another lot of sugar snap peas did in the same bed, and they were both in the same growing conditions. And it came down to a couple of environmental possibilities, one of which was that the telegraph peas, well, they're prone to imbibition injury. And what is that, you may well ask?
0: You have to look at what happens when a seed is planted before actual germination. This initial process is called imbibition and is a rapid absorption of moisture from the soil by the seed. This water intake causes the dry, dormant seed to swell, which in turn triggers processes that wake up the seed and allow germination to begin.
4: What can happen is that when water rushes into the seed very quickly, especially if that water and soil is very cold, typically below about 10 degrees Celsius, the cell membranes are less elastic, and this causes the cell walls and membranes to rupture. In other words, the seed coat cracks when dry seeds meet very cold water.
0: And when seeds and soil are warm, the membrane damage is quickly repaired by the physiological activity associated with germination, and everything continues normally. That is, germination continues on.
4: When seeds and soil are cold, the physiological repair of the damage is slowed or stopped altogether. Left unrepaired, this damage to cell membranes and the subsequent leakage of cell contents can result in the death of the seed itself, and so therefore a lack of germination altogether.
0: There we have it. Now, the plant profile is native Rosella. It's one of Australia's own hibiscus heterophyllus, commonly known as native Rosella. It's a plant that deserves a bit more attention than it typically gets, rather. So let's have a look at what's all about. Now, I believe, Steve, you've got this growing in your garden back in Australia.
4: We actually have a couple of them right outside our bedroom, actually, and I love the birds that it attracts into our garden.
0: Wow.
4: And it actually belongs to the same family as hibiscus. Most of us are familiar with that big tropical hibiscus that you see in warmer gardens. But this one is a true Australian native, found naturally along bush margins, rainforest edges, and creek lines up and down the East Coast. There's something satisfying about growing a plant that actually belongs here. And this one has quite a bit going for it.
0: It's a tall, fast-growing shrub, generally reaching somewhere between 2 and 4 metres, with flowers that are typically white or pale cream with a deep pink to burgundy centre. You'll also come across yellow-flowered forms, and it blooms generously through spring and summer, and the whole plant is a bit of a wild, open character to it. It's not a neat, compact shrub. It's a bit more relaxed than that, but regular pruning after flowering will keep it tidy and actually encourages more flowers the following season.
4: Yeah, actually, Marianne, it's worth noting that regular pruning, this native Rosella actually responds really well to the pruning, and that's something we do with ours. And you know, one thing worth knowing before you actually plant it is that the stems are quite prickly. So it's best positioned away from pathways or spots where people are moving around regularly. Give it a bit of space and it'll be perfectly happy.
0: So it's a good one for wildlife. Honeyeaters, lorikeets and butterflies are all drawn to the flowers, and the fruits are edible for both humans and birds. So the fruit has a tart flavour and has traditionally been used in jams and preserves. So if you're inclined to do a bit of foraging for your own garden, it's an added bonus. Now, have you done any jams or preserves from the fruits?
4: No, not from this one we haven't, no, but it is something that's worth considering, absolutely.
0: And if you're looking to add a bit of biodiversity to your garden, it's a useful plant to have around.
4: Care-wise, it's not particularly demanding. It likes a warm, sunny or partly shaded position with reasonable drainage. It naturally grows along, as we mentioned before, the bush margins and creek lines, so it appreciates moisture but doesn't want to sit in wet soil for extended periods of time. A layer of mulch, as with many of these types of plants, around the base will help keep it comfortable. That mulch will retain moisture over the warmer months, but it will also stop the root zone from drying out too quickly.
0: It does prefer warmer conditions, so it suits temperate to tropical climates best. That said, it's been grown successfully in cooler areas when given a sheltered position, so it's worth a try if you're keen. If you're in a frost-prone area, a protected spot near a north-facing wall or fence will give it the best chance.
4: To propagate from seed, a light scuff with sandpaper before sowing will help with germination. This just softens the hard seed coat and encourages the seed to get going more quickly. Sow it in spring for best results, and if you would rather take cuttings, late winter to early spring is the time to do that, and you should see roots forming within about 6 to 8 weeks.
0: If you're after a native plant that's generous with its flowers, supports local wildlife and doesn't ask too much of you in return, the native Rosella is worth considering. Look out for it at your local native plant nursery. It may not always be on the main bench, but it's worth asking for. And there you have it. That's the plant profile and garden jobs. Once again, Steve, it's been marvellous chatting with you.
4: Thanks, Marianne. I really enjoyed it this week. Great to chat with you also.
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0: Thank you for listening. I hope we've inspired you to prune your fig tree. If you don't have a fig tree, go and get one and grow some rhubarb. Tune in next week, because next week I'll be talking to the General Manager of Cutabove Tools about battery-operated lawn mowers. 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Just look for 2RRR programs or follow Real World Gardener on Facebook for the link. If you have a question on wildlife, plants or garden design, we at the team would like to hear from you either via email realworldgardener@gmail.com or write in to 2RRR PO Box 644 Gladesville, New South Wales 1675. Until next week, I'll leave you with a track by the Bee Gees. The song is Too Much Heaven. But for me, have a great gardening week. Bye for now.

0: Do you think you are Tari's local rock god? Well, fig jam. 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
2: Good afternoon, I'm Alyssa Delfs. A Senate inquiry into youth incarceration has heard that children as young as 10 are allegedly routinely being tortured in Australian youth detention centres. That's according to rights advocates who fronted the inquiry today to highlight flagrant violations of international law, a fraying social safety net and medieval attitudes toward justice. UN Youth Representative Sitara Uthayakumaran says Australia is violating 5 international agreements on the rights of children, Indigenous and disabled people, as well as on torture.
3: Australia is an active, undeniable breach of international law. We are explicitly violating Article 37 of the UN Convention on the Rights of the Child, the UN Convention Against Torture, the UN Declaration on the Rights of Indigenous People, the International Covenant on Civil and Political Rights, and the Convention on the Rights of Persons with Disabilities.
2: The Prime Minister has slammed delays to the government's bid to strengthen Australia's world-first social media ban. It comes after Labor failed to secure support from the coalition to pass the laws. The opposition teamed up with the Greens to block the bill, which would change the under-16 social media ban by doubling fines to $99 million for tech companies who breach the age restrictions. Anthony Albanese told ABC delays to enact the laws will ultimately harm Australian children.
4: Now, this legislation is 4 pages. It's not complex. It's simple. It does 2 things. It doubles the fines and allows the eSafety Commissioner to get the information and the documentation from these big global companies that are making money from the fact that people can be exploited through these platforms.
2: 7 people have been charged after they allegedly took part in protest action in New South Wales in Newcastle to stop a coal train last month. New South Wales police say they were called to the scene over a group who were allegedly trespassing and protesting. The group range between ages 18 and 66 and have been charged with a variety of crimes, including causing obstruction to a railway locomotive. Weather conditions will turn fine this weekend after a stormy week of severe weather, wild winds and flooding for much of the country. The Bureau of Meteorology's Angus Hines has the forecast for the weekend.
5: And all that wet, windy, slightly nasty weather from the week is clearing up. Our succession of cold fronts and powerful weather systems down here moving into the Tasman Sea and over Australia. It's this high pressure which becomes the dominant pattern coast to coast this weekend. A little bit of rainfall across Australia's interior, but away from that, it will be fairly dry.
2: And turning to sport now, Portugal and Spain are through to the round of 16 at the FIFA World Cup. Croatia was denied a last-minute goal, which would have forced its match against Portugal to extra time. Spain is also through to the round of 16 after a dominant 3-0 win over Austria this morning. The third match of the day has come to an end. Switzerland defeated Algeria 2-0. And in NRL, St. George's interim coach Dean Young has proposed the NRL implement a shot clock for the bunker, adding to calls for the contentious video referee system to be overhauled. The Illawarra mentor found himself on the wrong end of the video referee in their 24-16 loss to Canberra last Sunday when the Raiders were awarded a contentious try, but the bunker ruled a no-try to Dragons centre Valentin Holmes. It was the latest issue to engulf the system, which has been at the centre of recent controversy.
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8: Yes, you are indeed listening to Hits of the Past with me, Cam, and our resident crazy cats, Z and Jay, the songbird. G'day, ladies. How are we doing?
9: Hi.
10: I'm good. How are you?
8: Yeah, doing good, doing good. How are you going, Jay?
9: I don't know.
8: That's great start. Great
9: surviving.
8: Well, aren't we all?
9: Surviving and thriving.
8: Oh, yeah, absolutely. And let's get straight into the music today because I have it on good authority from both of you girls that Olivia Rodrigo has released some new music.
10: Yes.
9: Yep.
8: And I also have it on good authority that this track we're about to play, The Cure, is one of those new tracks that she's released. Is that right?
9: Yep.
8: Good. And I can assure everyone it is the clean version. We've made sure to get the clean version for you. So here we go, Olivia Rodrigo, The Cure.

0: The happy fits.
1: The heart fits? Wow.
0: What am I doing? It's the happy fits, Heart of a Dancer. And Olivia Rodrigo with The Cure from her new album. Girls, help me with the name. What's the name of the new album?
1: You Seem Pretty Sad for a Girl So in Love.
0: There you go. Thank you, Jay. Go and check that out. That's great stuff. Now, as per usual, we've got jokes aplenty today. I'm going to get the ball rolling and tell a couple first. A shorter one and a slightly longer one. We'll start with a short one, and I must preface this by saying it has come off the top of my head in the last couple of minutes while the song was playing. And there's a special element of this joke that, Jay, you in particular will understand.
1: I'm scared.
0: But anyway, the joke is this. Have you heard about the new magical cereal mascot?
1: No.
0: Unicorn Flake Girl. The only reason why I sang that line was because...
1: Get
0: thanks.
1: It. Is that the... Thanks. What is he even going to get
0: that? That is part of the musical.
1: I know.
0: That is part of the musical that Jay and I were in recently. That's the only reason why I sang it. But it works without singing the punchline as well. Yeah, we get the message. Thank you, Jay.
1: What message? I don't know.
0: The crickets.
1: What? No, that's just the actual crickets in the studio, guys.
2: Yeah, we keep them as pets here.
0: Yeah, we do. And they always seem to come out when I tell jokes. I don't know why. But anyway.
1: I wonder. Do crickets just not like you, Cameron?
0: I have no
2: idea.
0: No, they
2: do, because they come out when he comes out.
1: Oh, true.
0: Yeah, they do like me maybe a little bit too much. But anyway. Anyway, the slightly longer joke now. Hopefully I redeem myself with this. So the joke teller's 2-year-old niece sat in the dining table after having dinner with him. His phone rang and he said, "Excuse me," and rushed outside, answered the call and talked for a few minutes, came back and continued with his food. And this guy's niece said, "Uncle, I have something to tell you." And the guy kindly said to his niece, "Don't forget how many times have I told you not to talk while eating. Wait till you finished eating, then talk." 12 minutes later, they finished eating. And the guy asked, "My dear, what were you trying to say to me before?" And the little girl said, "Well, Uncle, while you're on the phone, the dog pissed on your food."
1: You need to make a decision.
0: Well, that's...
1: Oh, all right.
0: That is nicer than Jay, so thank you. Not by much, but it is. Anyway, I was waiting for more cricket sounds, actually, to be honest.
1: Oh, no, wrong one.
0: Yeah, I'll take the
1: nitro.
2: No, soundboard's upside down for me, so I can't actually see. So every time I have to see, I like scooch over to...
0: Yeah, it was a great joke after all. Thank you very much. No takebacks.
1: Oh, yes, takebacks. The crickets are trying to reclaim you, Cameron.
0: Oh, dear. Anyway, that is... I also must point out that it's a very long cricket sound, but I saw that. Jay was about to press it again. Up next, we've got a bit of Daisy and the Scouts. Now, I know you two both like Daisy and the Scouts, don't you?
1: Yeah.
2: Yes.
0: And I'm sure you're familiar with their song, Sad Boys.
1: Mm-hmm. Yes.
0: Mm-hmm. So... let's have some fun with the Sad Boys, and we'll follow that up with another Daisy and the Scouts track called Wet. But right now, it's Sad Boys.

0: Daisy and the Scouts, great stuff. And what songs did we just have there, Jay?
1: We had Sad Boys and Wet.
0: Sad Boys and Wet, great songs indeed. And Jay's in the hot seat now. Are you ready to tell us your jokes?
1: I kind of need to go to my notepad.
0: Yeah, her eyes just went wide there in this total state of panic. This is going to be good. Here, let me give you some filling music. I'm sorry.
1: Why did the Aussie seabird believe everything it heard?
0: I don't know. Why did the Aussie seabird believe everything it heard?
1: Because it was so gullible.
0: No, I'm kidding. I'm kidding. I'm
1: oh,
0: kidding.
1: Wow. Okay.
0: There you go.
2: You just got to double tap.
0: Yeah.
1: I don't know what one that was.
0: That was the okay one.
1: Oh, okay.
0: And Z gave it a good one.
1: Oh, yay.
2: Why was the dairy farmer such a good sprinter?
0: I don't know. Why was the dairy farmer such a good sprinter?
1: He had big calves.
0: That's another okay for me. Oh, hang on. There you go. That's another okay.
1: Oh, yeah, that's good.
0: What's that?
2: Okay. I'll agree with you on the okay
0: side. Oh, there you go.
1: Do I have to read more?
2: As many as you want?
0: Yeah, as many as you want. You decide.
2: There's no limit.
0: There's no limit. You're unstoppable, which is another musical reference.
1: Where do cats like to climb?
0: Trees. I don't know. Apart from trees, where else do cats like to climb?
1: The blue mountains.
2: Oh.
0: Mediocre.
1: I don't like this game.
0: I see Gavin laughing. As he liked it. Oh, dear. But anyway, I think, Jay, we might have a little bit of ABBA up next. Is that right?
1: Yep. Next up, we have Take a Chance on Me by ABBA.
0: I do love me some ABBA. What about you, Z?
3: I love ABBA.
0: Yay! Let's do it.

0: What's Wrong With Me by Olivia Rodrigo and Robert Smith, and Robert Smith's from The Cure.
1: Yes, that's right, he is too. I knew that name was familiar. And that is another banger from the new Olivia Rodrigo album, isn't it?
0: Yes.
1: Excellente. And Jay, what do we have before that?
2: Before that, we had Take a Chance on Me by ABBA.
1: Oh, yes, love.

0: Picked out a few songs to keep the show going. What's up next, Jay?
1: I didn't even pick this song. Fantastic from the Arcanes.
0: Both of the girls have picked the song. I'll give you both credit. As Jay's done the work of putting it into the system and Z's done the work of recommending it. So nice teamwork, everybody. So we've got a fantastic song up next, do we?
1: Yes. Okay, yeah.
0: Yay! Thank you. Right, thank you.
2: Let's hit play.
0: Let's do it.

0: Wow. That is literally seconds before the mics came up, folks. Jay just burst into spontaneous laughter. I don't even know. I'm the only one with headphones on and I still don't know what that was.
1: We don't need to worry about that.
0: That's just the off-air conversations in here are unbelievable, folks. I mean, we can't tell you any of it, but anyway,
1: what's said in the studio stays in the studio unless it goes on air.
0: Very true. What songs did we just have there, Jay?
1: We had Little One by The Happy Fits, Andrew and Drag by The Magnetic Fields, and Fantastic from the Arcane soundtrack.
0: Great selection of songs there. Oh, hang on.
1: What was that?
0: Try it now.
1: Yay!
0: And now that your confidence has been boosted, Jay, have you got any more jokes for us before we move on?
1: No.
0: No,
1: I don't.
0: No, you don't. Well, I'll tell you what. I'll get one off the cuff. I can't even see.
1: I'm not feeling the silence.
0: I haven't even told it yet. but anyway. Let's see what I can find here. And this'll do. A married couple was in a terrible accident when the woman's face was severely burned. The doctor told the husband that they couldn't graft any skin from her body because she was too skinny. So the husband offered to donate some of his own skin. However, the only skin on his body that the doctors felt was suitable would have to come from his buttocks. The husband and wife agreed, Jay's already starting to lose it, that they would tell no one about where the skin came from, and requested that the doctor also honour their secret. After all, this was a very delicate matter. So after the surgery was completed, everyone was astounded at the woman's new beauty. She looked more beautiful than she ever had before. All her friends and relatives just went on and on about her youthful beauty. One day, she was alone with her husband, and she was overcome with emotion at his sacrifice. Just like Jay was overcome with emotion at what was just said minutes, seconds before the mics came up. But anyway, she said, "Dear, I just want to thank you for everything you did for me. There is no way I could ever repay you." "My darling," the husband replied, "think nothing of it. I get all the thanks I need every time I see your mother kiss you on the cheek."

0: Oh.
1: I've heard that one before.
0: Are you kidding me?
2: You gotta get a little bit more niche.
1: I think a good comedian makes their own jokes up and doesn't steal them from other people.
2: Or from Reddit threads.
0: True, that is very true. But I've just got to say this: How is it that nearly every single joke I tell, the two of you have heard it before?
1: Because
2: I'm around not so funny people who are very self confident.
0: Was that a shot at me?
2: No, not necessarily. This is not a call out, by the way, to my friends. Unless they view it that way.
0: It's totally is, by the way. Just disclaimer, it totally is.
2: They get to decide that.
1: I'm telling your friends that you think they're unfunny. Okay, what's our next song?
0: You heard it here first, folks.
2: Teenage Dirtbag by Wheatus.
0: Yes, our favourite song, our anthem, our theme song. Hit it!

I tried to the top, I've been out of shape, taking out the box, I'm an astronaut. I sit off the planet, rock the catastrophe, and it matters more because I had it. Now I had, I thought about wreaking havoc on an opposition, kind of shocking, they want a static with precision. I'm automatic, quarterback, I ain't talking second, pack it up, I don't panic, batter up, who the

0: Hello, hello, and welcome to The Wire, your national and independent coverage of current affairs right across Australia on community and Indigenous radio. I'm Eduardo Jordan, coming to you from Radio 4EB in Mianjin, Brisbane. And today, on the show...
1: Our research found that often that, combined with a bit of a lack of support, contributed to graduate nurses feeling emotionally burnt out.
0: A new study found out graduate nurses need more support to keep working in the sector. We have all the details. Also, how NDIS service providers may be affected with the NDIS cut proposal. And later today...
2: Activate Brisbane is going to be the first and, at the moment, unique and biggest event for the Spanish speakers community in Brisbane, dedicated to the health and well-being.
0: A community event in Brisbane is inviting the community to become active. We'll have this and more for you over the next half hour.

0: Thanks for being with us today. We're on air across Australia thanks to the Community Radio Network and the support from the Community Broadcasting Foundation. First up today, this week the Australian government responded to the Universal Periodic Review examining the human rights record of every UN member state. The federal government accepted 128 recommendations out of 332, equivalent to a 39%, being the lowest acceptance by the government in 20 years. Some of the proposals left out for action are legalizing a Human Rights Act and raising the age of criminal responsibility on a national level. The Australian Human Rights Commission is concerned about this, and I started asking Acting President Dr. Anna Cody to explain more about the Universal Periodic Review.
1: Some years ago, the United Nations came up with a new way to ensure that every country had its human rights achievements, challenges reviewed at an international level. And so the UN Human Rights Council came up with this process called the Universal Periodic Review, where every 5 years, countries get a chance to look at the human rights record of each country. And then those countries that are particularly involved in the review of, say, Australia or any other country, then they make recommendations about how to improve the human rights situation for all people in Australia.
0: So what are your first impressions about the Australian government's response to these recommendations from the UPR?
1: It's disappointing. And we know that Australia has always been a strong member of the United Nations and a strong supporter of the multilateral system. So all the countries working together to try and resolve issues together. And so this response where they have only accepted, there were 332 recommendations, but the government's only accepted 128 of those, and that's a very low level. It's only roughly 40% of the recommendations. And usually, and most other countries, the rate is up around 75%. And so it's disappointing, and particularly on issues that are of great concern to people in Australia. So things like they have accepted recommendations around homelessness and dealing with homelessness, which we absolutely support, also around gendered violence, which we also support. But things like the rights of refugees and migrants coming to Australia, they have not, and there are some concerns about what their intentions are with that. Also around First Peoples, and we know that the human rights situation of our First Peoples in Australia is particularly serious.
0: So what does this lack of commitment from the Australian government mean for Australia in the region overall?
1: Australia has a strong role to play in our Asia Pacific or Oceania region, and we are a key actor within the United Nations. So this appears to be a stepping back from that active role that we have demonstrated in the United Nations systems. And when Australia is also reviewed under different treaties that we've signed, different agreements that we've signed on topic areas like people with disability or on sex discrimination, then we have been very active in those areas, but this undercut those commitments and the work that we are doing in those areas.
0: Now, one of the key points the government hasn't committed is to legislate a National Human Rights Act, and this has been an ongoing topic for quite some time. If implemented, how will this improve human rights across the board in Australia?
1: Surprisingly, Australia is the last remaining democracy that does not have a Human Rights Act. Every other country has a National Human Rights Act, and we assume in Australia that we have one too, and we don't. So what difference that would make is for government decision makers to be very strongly guided by human rights principles when they are developing policy or legislation or making decisions. It would also mean that if someone's human rights were breached, that they may have or broken, that they would have a right to make a complaint about that and have some sort of a response from government. And so it would definitely change both how we operate.
0: Now, my last question, another ongoing issue lacking commitment from the federal government, and it's also an ongoing issue for quite some time, is raising the age of criminal responsibility. What are your thoughts about this?
1: So So we have seen in Australia that often the idea of youth justice gets very politicised and it gets a lot of currency in the media. And often the reason why young people are engaged in criminal activity, there are complex reasons. And to put them in detention centres or in jail is not a good response for actually dealing with the root causes of why criminal offences may be happening. And we have recommended that the age of criminal responsibility should be 14. A 10-year-old should not be in jail. That is not the place to deal with whatever issues have led to them engaging in any sort of criminal activity.
0: That was Acting President of the Australian Human Rights Commission, Dr. Anna Cody.
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0: A new study is urging improved support for Australian graduate nurses working in the health sector. Many graduate registered nurses experience emotional burnout in the first year of practice. By 2035, nurse numbers in Australia are expected to be short around 80,000. To better understand the challenges graduate nurses face, as well as what improvements are needed to be implemented, The Wire's Tony Pankaluik spoke to lecturer in nursing at James Cook University, Kate Hurley.
3: Our literature review, we scoped literature over a 20-year period. So for the last 20 years, we found 6 articles that met our criteria over a 20-year period, all Australian-based articles. And I guess what they were looking at were the challenges that graduates face and the things that might contribute to emotional burnout in that first year of practice. So with that literature, we were able to identify 3 really key main themes. And the first one was unsupportive workplaces. So that looks at the support that's provided to the graduate nurse in that first year of practice. It's looking at things like psychological safety, that the role that feedback and inclusion plays in acceptance and belonging in that first year of practice. And if we're not feeling like we're psychologically safe or we don't feel like we belong, then that can lead to feelings of self-doubt, which can contribute to emotional burnout. The second theme that we identified was role stress. So with that, we were looking at that feeling of isolation and that feeling of almost feeling a little bit out of depth in that RN role. And whilst we all understand that graduate nurses graduate with the same certification, they don't always go and complete that graduate year in the same setting. So we found that these role stress was likely exacerbated when registered nurses in their first year of practice were placed in clinical environments that they were unsure of or that they'd not had experience in or that they felt were out of their depth, so some of those really complex settings. And we also found in our research that graduate nurses in that first year of practice found even some of the facilities quite large and overwhelming, and we even had reports of graduate nurses becoming lost within the facility because they couldn't find their way. And the final theme that we identified was workload expectations. And that looked at the workload that graduates were expected to take on in that first year of practice. And within that, our research found that often that combined with a bit of a lack of support contributed to graduate nurses feeling emotionally burnt out.
4: Can you dive deeper into the methodologies that we use in the research? Like, how was it conducted?
3: Basically, with a scoping review, we searched far and wide, lots of databases to try and find appropriate articles that fit our criteria. And our criteria, we tried to be quite specific in what we were looking for because we really were interested in capturing what are the experiences of graduate RNs in Australia and then how does that sit with emotional burnout specifically for that population group. So we had quite strict inclusion criteria where the included articles had to discuss nurses in their first year of practice and the key focus had to be emotional burnout, and that we needed the articles to be peer-reviewed as well and published in English text. That's how we were able to find our 6 articles. So we started off with a lot more than that. I think we started off with 344 articles, and we were able to then narrow that down to 6 that met that inclusion criteria. We had a range of research included in our scoping review. So we had two quantitative studies, we had three qualitative studies, and we had one mixed method study. So we were able to look at the different dimensions of early practice and that lived experience of graduate nurses in that first year.
4: Is there any limitations to the current approaches, and is there anything else you'd like to do for future just to overall help with the issue?
3: Yeah, so certainly the small sample size was a limitation, and we noted that within our publication as well. Another limitation that we identified is burnout in the first year of practice internationally. And one other area where we've identified now some themes within our research, but looking at different settings, so metropolitan versus rural and remote, and are we seeing the same things based on demographic as well?
4: Just overall, what did the research provide for recommendations? What would you like to see just to help these graduate nurses?
3: I mean, there's a lot of work happening in this space at the moment around workforce with the government and looking at, you know, workforce strategies and workforce planning. And that's really key because our publication focuses on emotional burnout in graduate nurses. But we know just from listening to the news or reading other research that burnout amongst healthcare professionals increasingly being reported upon. And we know that our workforce is quite stretched. And we identified in our research that the support that graduate nurses require is really, really critical for that first 3 months and ideally up to 12 months to really give them that time to incrementally learn. So not have that expectation that they hit the ground running and they're expected to know everything from day one. That incremental learning over the first 3 to 6 months was something that we identified. Now, obviously, we've got graduate nurse transition programs in Australia. Most facilities or organisations have these graduate nurse transitions programs. They really are seen as the gold standard. So ensuring that facilities have those, ensuring that they're well aligned to what the graduate nurse needs. I think there's a lot of angles that need to come together, a lot of different areas that need to come together to look at how to support graduate nurses' needs.
0: That was Kate Hurley from James Cook University Day, speaking to The Wire's Tony Pankaluik. You're listening to The Wire, independent current affairs on community and Indigenous radio. I'm Eduardo Jordan in Brisbane. A big hello to our friends in Alice Springs on ACCC, to our listeners in Launceston on City Park Radio, and to the other side of the country to Radio Gulari in Broome, Western Australia. NDIS service providers are concerned they won't attend as many participants with the cuts proposed by the federal government. Some providers may be receiving payments below the minimum wage if attending participants from the scheme. Accredited dietitian and mother of two, Lee Smith, says it's not enough and is thinking of changing her business model. Powered Media's Emma Myers started asking Ms. Smith, not her real name, her thoughts about the issue.
5: As a parent, I'm terrified about what the cuts to people's supports are doing. And, you know, it's just only going to get so much worse when or if the bill is passed. So I guess that's why I'm speaking out, because I think the general public doesn't realise what the bill actually means.
6: And you were saying that now your profession is the lowest paid of practitioners, of NDIS practitioners, is that correct?
5: I have to check the pricing schedule again, but yeah, we're one of the lowest paid, and it's certainly like it's below the cost of providing services. So basically it means that you end up paying yourself below minimum wage. Yeah. If I was in hospital, I'd be getting paid like four times as much.
6: And so how do you make up the difference?
5: You don't. You go without. Like, it's really heartbreaking, but I am going to have to make the decision to not take any more NDIS participants on my caseload and focus on building my caseload of other clients. So I'm also eating disorder dietitian, so I'll build up my caseload of private clients to compensate for the fact that I don't get paid enough to see NDIS participants. But I'll keep seeing the clients that I am for as long as I can, because I don't want to do this, but I'm being forced to, because ultimately I need to be in a sustainable job that, you know, I can pay my mortgage and buy food and groceries and everything else.
6: And how are the cuts going to affect your child's support should they come to fruition?
5: Well, I think he will be identified. He's over the age of early intervention, so thankfully he's not in, you know, the cohort of children that will be removed from the NDIS under supports, but I'm still concerned that the cuts in the NDIS bill, the main ones that I'm concerned about are the cuts to community participation and therapy budgets, because we rely on those. You know, my son only has 2 hours of community participation per week in his current plan. If that was cut by 50%, it would be 1 hour. And I think we can both agree that 1 hour of community participation is not going to get him very far. And then in terms of his therapy budget, he relies on that to improve his capacity to do things like attend school so that he can get a good education, so that he can get a job and live a good life. And cuts to his therapy budget will mean that he's not able to make as much progress as he would otherwise. And, you know, his ability to participate at school now is greatly reduced. He's only attending school about 50% of the time. So what I'm most concerned about is that if his plan is cut, that loss of supports will mean that his capacity is reduced to the point where he can no longer attend school and I have to give up my job to homeschool him, which I don't want to do. And then that means that I can't see my clients either. So I fail to see how this bill is going to support children and families when it means that my son could potentially lose his education and I lose my job.
6: And just before we wrap up, is there anything else you'd like to add?
5: I just would like the politicians to know that, you know, please don't cut community participation and therapy budgets. They're not optional extras. They're essential supports that keep people with a disability safe, independent and out of hospital.
0: 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For more information about the NDIS, check out powered.media.
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0: An event in Brisbane is encouraging the community to keep active with sport-related activities. Activate Brisbane is an event created by Irela Aqua and Fitness with the aim to bring the Spanish-speaking community together to be active. But the event is inclusive and everyone with different fitness levels can join. The event will host a social soccer match, workshops, fitness sessions, and games and activities for children too. The aim is to raise awareness about fitness and health in a supportive environment for multicultural communities. The Wire's contributor from 4EB, Carolina Fonseca, spoke with founder of Activate Brisbane, Irene Lalana, to find out more.
8: Yes, Activate Brisbane is going to be the first and at the moment unique and biggest event for the Spanish speakers community in Brisbane, dedicated to the health, well-being and physical activities.
9: This is an event for everyone who loves Latin culture, not just for Latinos, right?
8: Of course, as almost every single event that the Latinos organizes, we are always welcoming everyone who loves something from our culture, from our language, from our music, from our food, but it's especially targeting the Spanish-speaking community as a space of connection, as a space where we can find people who love the same habits, the same lifestyles as we love, but maybe we haven't found yet that people to connect with. Maybe you have been here for ages or you have just arrived, but you are very focused in your visa, in your your work, in your studies, in your family, because when we arrive to another country as migrants, sometimes we forget to look after ourselves because we have to focus on many other things and we stop doing what we know that we need and our body and our mind needs. So this is a space to create again these connections with the habits, with people and with activity.
9: Sound great. What kind of activities can we expect?
8: It will be a full day.
9: Yes.
8: Full of activities.
9: Yes.
8: We will start with a very social run or walk. It will be 500 meters only, but we can do from 1 to 6 laps. So everyone who wants to run a little bit more, or maybe for triathletes that are off season, can do this like training, the morning training, but also for people with family that don't want to push much, but they want to start the day like a warm up for the rest of activities, doing something with the kids, doing some sprints maybe. Everyone can choose the way, but this will be the start of the day. After that, we will start with a soccer tournament in parallel with the fitness activities, in parallel with the wellness workshops, and in parallel with the family and kids activities.
9: You say about the soccer team, what need the people for part of the
8: running to be
9: team?
8: Part yes. of the, yeah. If you want to enroll like a soccer team, the soccer tournament is going to be a 5-a-side tournament, but the teams will be up to 8 people.
9: Okay.
8: So if you have the friends or the team already done, it's okay. You go to the website and you go to the soccer team ticket and you enroll all of them. If you don't have people to play with, but you would like to be part of a team, you can contact us because we are organizing some people who wants to play and don't have a team and trying to put them together. So everyone has a space. If you want to do any other activities but the soccer tournament, you go to the individual tickets and you can buy your ticket for the rest of the activities. Soccer enrollment includes as well the rest of activities.
9: Okay. Other activities, for example, yoga, Pilates.
8: What we were saying. So in parallel with that will be the fitness sessions. We will have different activities, all levels included. And we will have Pilates, yoga, Zumba, HIIT, boot camps, salsa, capoeira. So a little bit of everything.
9: Mm-hmm.
8: And then in terms of the workshops, we will have nutritional workshops. We will have physiotherapy workshops as well, talking about conscious nutrition, talking about pelvic floor. It will be practical, not only theoretical. We will have also breath work. This kind of activity is a little bit more chill, maybe, for people who don't want to be sweating all day. Will be happening in our wellness area.
9: What if I don't have the full day free to attend the event?
8: Well, the event is designed for many people, different kind of people with different availabilities and with different interests. So everyone is welcome to attend only maybe to the pelvic floor workshop because this is what you need because you just gave birth and you are not obviously prepared yet to do 10 fitness sessions. Whether there are all people who wants to be doing fitness sessions the full day, and then will be families coming with the kids maybe only in the afternoon to do some activities while they do the dancing session. So everyone is welcome. You don't have to do everything. Maybe you won't only go there early morning because you are an early bird. You want to do the walk and have your alpha whore and then just enjoy as a part of the audience the soccer tournament.
9: Yes.
8: So everyone is welcome.
0: Founder of Irela Aqua and Fitness, Irene Lalana De, speaking with 4EB's Carolina Fonseca. And that's the end of the show today. Thanks so much for listening wherever you're in Australia. The Wire is a co-production between community radio stations 2SER, Radio Adelaide, Scene Media, 4ZZZ, and Radio 4EB in Brisbane, with the great support of the Community Broadcasting Foundation and the Community Radio Network. 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The Wire acknowledges the traditional custodians of the Turrbal and Jagera countries where this program has been produced, and we pay our respects to Aboriginal elders past, present, and emerging. Today, The Wire came to you from Radio 4EB in Mianjin, Brisbane. I'm Eduardo Jordan. Thanks so much for your company, and we'll see you next time on The Wire.
10: 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And we have a cracking show coming up for you tonight. We have the 2Bob Raves coming up in a few minutes' time. We also have the 2Bob Gig Guide. Now, I'm bringing the 2Bob Gig Guide forward tonight. Normally, I do it at around about 6:15 p.m., but tonight, we're going to check the Gig Guide out at around about 5:45, 5:50 p.m., in that time, in that bracket somewhere. And the reason for that is I have a special guest that will join me on the phone lines at around about 6:15 p.m. tonight, chatting about a couple of awesome shows coming up at the Manning Entertainment Centre next week. So you'll want to stay tuned for that. That's around about 6:15 p.m. tonight. I'll be chatting with a very special guest about a couple of fantastic upcoming shows at the Manning Entertainment Centre. More information when we get closer to the interview. But for now, I'm going to start the show with a song that those of you at home might think that I would have started. Hang on, let me make sense. I'm starting to not make sense. Sometimes I do that. But anyway, this is an appropriate song to open a show with. And you might think, when you hear the song, you might think, or if you know this song, you might think, oh, surprised that Cam hasn't started one of his shows with this song. Well, I'm going to change that right now. It's a classic song from back in the day. This version comes to us from the Kiss Me Kate group back in 2019. And it's another opening of another show.

0: What a great song that is to kick us off tonight. Another opening, another show. That is from Kiss Me Kate Broadway Company from back in 2019. They did that. And what a fabulous job they did of that song. You're on 2Bob Radio, 104.7 FM. I'm Cam. This is the Driving Home Show. Thanks for joining us. Lovely to have your company tonight. Shout out to Jay the Songbird, who couldn't be with us tonight, but hopefully she'll be back for a Driving Home Show soon. In the meantime, though, let's crack on with the show and let's have a look at what's happening here at the station. Let's see what we're getting up to here at 2Bob, and let's check out the 2Bob Raves.
1: 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It's 2Bob Raves.
0: It is indeed the 2Bob Raves. And starting off the raves, we're looking at our feature albums. And today's feature album was Claire Ann Taylor with Giving It Away from 2024. Beautiful album. Yesterday, Thursday, we had CJ Stranger with Coming Up for Air from 2023. On Wednesday, we had Dappled Cities with The Aquarium. That was from 2026, so earlier this year. Tuesday, we had Dub Colossus with Dub Will Keep Us Together from 2026, earlier this year. And on Monday, we had Sal Kimber with Southern Light. And moving on to our albums of the week this week, Dub Zoo with Pocketful, Fancy Weapon with their self-titled album Fancy Weapon, The Prize with In the Red, and we'll hear from them a bit later, and Fatoumata Diawara with Massa. And we're actually going to hear from that album. In fact, we're going to hear the title track of that album in just a moment. Coming up after the show tonight, as always, we have two programs that come to us courtesy of the Community Radio Network. At 7 o'clock, we have Aussie Music Weekly, and at 8 o'clock, Aussie Trove. And following that up with a 2Bob show, Babel Fish at 9 o'clock. Very highly recommend tuning into that show. Always very intriguing, very informative, very entertaining as well. Babel Fish at 9 o'clock. So stay tuned right here on 2Bob Radio, 104.7 FM, and also live streaming at www.2bobradio.org.au. 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Don't forget, in a few minutes' time, after we listen to these Album of the Week tracks, we'll check out the 2Bob Gig Guide. And later in the show tonight, at around 6:15 PM, I'll be chatting with a very special guest that's part of two awesome shows, or at least one of said two awesome shows, coming up at the Manning Entertainment Centre next week. So you want to stick around for that chat. Stay with us, folks. A couple of Album of the Week tracks are coming right up for you after this message.
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0: 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I'm Cam. This is the Driving Home Show. Thanks for tuning in, everybody. And we're going to hear a couple of Album of the Week tracks now. We've got The Prize on standby with their album In the Red. But first, we're going to hear from Fatoumata Diawara and the album Massa. And as a matter of fact, we're going to hear the title track. So here's Fatoumata Diawara, and apologies if I've pronounced that incorrectly, by the way. Here is a track called, that is the title track, and it is of course called Massa.

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We'll look after every roof like it's our own.

0: That is First Sight. That track is from The Prize and the album In the Red, which is an album of the week here at 2Bob. And we also heard from another album of the week. We heard from Fatoumata Diawara and the album Massa. And we heard the title track, which is of course called Massa. And that album is also an album of the week here at 2Bob. 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And also live streaming at www.2bobradio.org.au. I'm Cam. Lovely to have you here for the Driving Home Show tonight. And we're now going to check out the 2Bob Gig Guide. Now, for those of you just tuning in, I know this is quite early to be looking at the Gig Guide. But there is a reason for that. And the reason is that I'm going to be interviewing a very special guest coming up after the 6 o'clock news, so around about 6:15 p.m., I'll be chatting with a very special guest about a couple of great shows that are coming up at the Manning Entertainment Centre next week. If you want to find out who it is and what these shows are about next week, stay tuned to 2Bob Radio 104.7 FM and also on the live stream as well. Stay tuned and it will all be cleared out, all be cleared up, and it will all be discussed and spoken about at about 6:15 p.m. tonight. It's going to be so cool. In the meantime, though, it's Gig Guide time.
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0: It is indeed time for 2Bob's Gig Guide. And as always, we start with Friday. So today, the 3rd of July, we have The Replacements at the Tanks in Club Foster from 8 o'clock. Cover to Cover at Sporty's Tuncurry in about 10 minutes' time, starting at 6 o'clock. Hannah Clare at Flow Bar in Old Bar in right about half an hour's time, starting at 6:30. Freight Train at Manning River Hotel in Taree from 8:30 and Locomotive at the Old Bar Tavern from 9 o'clock. And to make that gig even better, Locomotive have a special guest joining them, one and only Jack the Bread Guy. That's right, folks. Locomotive at Old Bar Tavern from 9 o'clock with Jack the Bread Guy joining them on the guitar as well. It should be lots of fun. Saturday, the 4th of July. Chill Factor at the Tanks in Club Foster from 8 o'clock. A Little Bit of Everything at Sporty's in Tuncurry from 5:30. That's fun, a little bit of everything over there. Happy Dave at Harrington Hotel from 8 o'clock. It's Happy Days with Happy Dave. I'm sorry I had to do that. Dirty Covers at Halliday's Point Tavern from 7:30. But not make any jokes there. Let's just move on. Boss Stomp at Flower Bar Old Bar from 6:30. Charlie O'Derry at Coopernook Hotel from 7 o'clock. You might remember Charlie O'Derry from the Jarrabilla Beats on the Bank Festival earlier this year. Unit 20 at Manning River Hotel in Taree from 8:30. Alan Maisie at the Lakes Nations Hotel in Foster from 3 o'clock. And Max Marvel at Wharf Street Distillery from 2:30 p.m. And finally, Sunday the 5th of July. I've got a bit thrown off here because my sheet in front of me says 5ST. That's all right. We're only human. These things happen. Sunday the 5th of July, Ross Ruprecht at the Tanks in Club Foster from 4:30. Can't Adult Today at Sporty's in Tuncurry from 4:30. Pete Ball at Manning River Hotel in Taree from 1 o'clock. Ruby Blunt at Flower Bar and Old Bar from 12:30. And Shane Peters at Harrington Hotel from 2 o'clock. If you missed any of those gigs that I just announced there, head to the 2Bob Radio Facebook page. The gig guide is posted there. Check the comments underneath the 2Bob gig guide. Check the comments section. There's often gigs in there that we may have forgotten about. And sometimes there's even corrections to the gig guide in case we stuff it up, which thankfully doesn't happen that often. But again, we are only human. So there might be a mistake there, in which case the comments section will usually clear it up. So we appreciate those commenters helping us out and saying, hey, this is actually what's happening here. So very important to check the comments section when you look at the gig guide on the Facebook page. That is it for the 2Bob gig guide for this weekend. And let's move on to a feature album now. We're going to hear a couple of feature albums, as a matter of fact. We're going to hear from Claire Ann Taylor in just a moment. And after that, we're going to hear from Dappled Cities. So stick around for that. Right now, though, it's Claire Ann Taylor. And the album is Giving It Away. And we're going to hear a track called For Old Time's Sake. So here we go, Claire Ann Taylor, For Old Time's Sake.

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0: And that was Time Bomb from Dappled Cities and the album The Aquarium, feature album here at Two Bob. And we also heard from Claire Ann Taylor for Old Time's Sake, also from a feature album. It's from Giving It Away. It's also a feature album at Two Bob. You're listening to Two Bob Radio 104.7 FM, and it is now news time. So here's the news.
1: One bird flu was detected in preliminary testing in a migratory bird at Hawk's Nest on the mid-north coast. More testing is necessary to confirm the case over the weekend, but authorities say the detection of the virus is not a surprise. Five cases of the strain have been confirmed in seabirds in WA and SA, while another suspected case was detected today in a migratory bird in Perth. Speaking to the ABC this afternoon, New South Wales Agriculture Minister Tara Moriarty says the testing will give authorities better information to see if the cases around the country are connected.
2: So part of what the testing will do is to let us know if they're connected, and that's going to be important information to know if it's travelling from Western Australia to New South Wales, or if it's travelling from different weather patterns as a result of different weather patterns. These migratory birds don't actually usually land in Australia, so they're just flying around looking for food in the ocean, but obviously if they get sick then they'll come in and land.
1: New laws introduced this week have given the National Indigenous Children's Commissioner the powers she needs to influence change in the system. The laws cement Commissioner Sue-Ann Hunter's role in advocating for Indigenous children and holding governments accountable. While there are pressing issues for Indigenous children, Commissioner Hunter told NIRS News she's not planning on any immediate inquiries. Instead, she'll review past reports to get an understanding of why some recommendations have been ignored by the government.
3: It's quite historic what today is. It means that we have a full independent statutory body that is free of political input. We don't take direction off anybody. And so we have the powers and functions to make sure our children's voices are heard in the places they need to be heard in.
1: The Prime Minister is set to travel to Fiji and the Solomon Islands next week to continue the government's commitment to the Pacific and regional security. Foreign Affairs Minister Penny Wong will accompany Anthony Albanese on the trip, where the PM will meet with his Pacific counterparts to discuss building partnerships and greater cooperation. The NARA Treaty, the partnership between the federal government and Japanese partners, is celebrating 50 years this week, commemorating the Australia-Japan Basic Treaty of Friendship and Cooperation. NH3 Clean Energy says partnerships around energy will play a key role over the next 50 years of relations between the two countries, with a stable, secure supply of ammonia for cogeneration being a focus for Japan. And weather conditions will turn fine this weekend after a stormy week of rain, wind and even snow for some of the country. The Bureau of Meteorology's Angus Hines has the forecast for the weekend.
4: And all that wet, windy, slightly nasty weather from the week is clearing up. Our succession of cold fronts and powerful weather systems down here moving into the Tasman Sea and over Australia. It's this high pressure which becomes the dominant pattern coast to coast this weekend. A little bit of rainfall across Australia's interior, but away from that, it will be fairly dry.
1: And taking a look at sport, the Panthers will battle the Rabbitohs tonight in the first game of round 18. Penrith will aim to maintain their lead when they host South Sydney following a 12-1 start to the season. In their last two matches, Ivan Cleary's side lost to Titans by a point, also falling to North Queensland the following week. This weekend, they'll be without Origin stars Nathan Cleary, Isaiah Yeo and Liam Martin, but Brian To'o will be back on deck.
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0: 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I'm Cam. I'm Cam, lovely to have your company for the Driving Home Show tonight. And we've got plenty coming up in this hour. We have the National Day segment. What's going on with my voice? We've got the National Day segment coming up. We've also got Joke of the Day, Random Name Shoutouts. So stay tuned for all of those. Plus, of course, your regular album of the week, Feature Up and Hot Lot Girl Power Music. And the chat about the two shows coming up at the Mech next week. And I'll let you in on a little something now, folks. I can't just leave you completely hanging. One show is called The Understudy and the other is called Masters of Pop. Yes, that's right. And actually, I will tell you who it is that I'm going to be chatting with as well. It's Michael China Walker, Master of Piano and Guitar from the John Paul Young and the All-Star Band. So that's going to be a great little chat with China in about 10 minutes' time, so stick around for that. Right now, though, let us have a look at your weather forecast for the local listening areas.
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Yes, indeed, the weather forecast. And we're going to have a look. We'll start with the rest of tonight, Friday the 3rd of July. A clear evening with light winds and a 5% chance of rain. Nice to see. Saturday the 4th of July, that's tomorrow. Beautiful sunny weather, 19 degrees at the top. Light winds, 5% chance of rain. Lovely day. It's going to be tomorrow. And UV index predicted to reach 2. Now that is low, but please still be careful in the sun nonetheless. Then when we hit Sunday the 5th of July, that's when the rain comes. Top of 18 degrees, it showers. 1 to 5 mils plus per rainfall, so not a lot of rain. 90% chance of it though, so we are going to get wet. We are going to get some rain. Partly cloudy, very high chance of showers, most likely from the late morning. And the UV index predicted to reach 3, that's moderate. Moving along to Monday the 6th of July. Monday the 6th of July, top of 17 degrees, showers, 2 to 6 mils plus per rainfall, 95% chance of rain. So we're going to get wet on Monday as well. Again, not a lot of rain, but we are still going to get a bit wet. Cloudy, very high chance of showers and light winds. UV index predicted to reach 3, that's moderate. Tuesday the 7th of July, top of 18 degrees, showers again, 1 to 6 mils plus per rainfall, 90% chance of rain. So we're going to get wet on Tuesday as well, but again, that's not very much rain. Very high chance of showers and light winds. Wednesday the 8th of July, top of 19 degrees, shower or two. So the rain's starting to back off now. 0 to 2 mils plus per rainfall, 60% chance of rain. It's partly cloudy with a medium chance of showers and light winds. Thursday the 9th of July, top of 19 degrees, partly cloudy, medium chance of showers with light winds. It's a possible shower, 0 to 1 mils plus per rainfall, so a little bit of rain, 40% chance of it. So I think the rain will have eased away by Thursday. That is your weather forecast for the local listening area for this weekend and most of the next coming week. Just before we chat with Michael China Walker, we're going to hear from a couple of Hot Lot albums. We'll hear a couple of Lenka tracks, then we'll chat with Michael China Walker, then we'll hear from Kim Yang. So, Lenka, the album is Good Days, it's a beautiful album, and we're going to hear a couple of tracks. We're going to hear Silver Linings in a little while, but first we're going to hear Heart Flame. So this is Lenka with Heart Flame.

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beautiful music there from Lenka. We heard Silver Linings and we also heard Heart Flame, and both of those tracks come from the album Good Days, which is a hot album here at 2Bob. We're going to have our chat in just a second, and we're also going to hear from Kim Yang in a little while. Just while I get our special guest on the line, let's hear one more Lenka track, and it's one of my favourites. It's Sunshine Girl, such a beautiful song. Here it is now.

0: Sunshine Girl, such a beautiful song from Lenka and the album Good Days, hot album here at 2Bob. You're on 2Bob Radio, 104.7 FM, I'm Cam, and joining me on the phone lines is the master of piano and guitar from the John Paul Young group and the All-Star Band, Michael China Walker. China, thanks for chatting with us.
1: Hey Cameron, how are you doing?
0: I'm doing really well, and how are you doing?
1: Oh, I'm all right for an old fella. Oh, good, mate.
0: That's good. So, we've got a couple of very exciting shows coming to the Manning Entertainment Centre here in Taree next week. Let's start by chatting about The Understudy. Would you like to tell me a little bit about that?
1: Sure, mate. Yeah, The Understudy basically is full of John Paul Young and Stevie Wright songs. The All-Star Band was the band, the powerhouse, the engine, if you like, behind the live performances of both Stevie Wright and John Paul Young. It started off as the Stevie Wright and the All-Stars, and then when the band moved across sideways to JPY, the name evolved to the All-Star Band. So basically I've put together an incarnation of the All-Star Band that spans from the very early days to basically the last gigs that John did. There's some great players in there. So Tim Gaze from the very, very early days, straddling Stevie Wright. I worked with Stevie Wright and with JPY. Peter Deacon, who played piano for him back in the old days, and Shane Crooks, who played in the All-Star Band when Ronnie got sick. And that's the name of that's the thing with understudy as well. The name derives from the fact that I started as a roadie with JPY for 2 years, and one day one of the guys got sick and John said, what am I going to do for a piano player? And I went, oh, I can do that for you if you like, because, you know, I'd heard the music every night for 2 years straight. And he said, oh, can you play piano? And I kind of went, oh, crossed my fingers behind my back and went, yeah, sure. And so I had 3 weeks of doing nothing but learning how to play those songs or make those noises. I've got to tell you, he was very generous, because at the beginning I could do it, but it was a bit scratchy. he made a lot of allowances until I got up to speed. But got up to speed. I did, you know. I play all right now. And Crooks is the same. He became an understudy. He was crewing for a long time for JPY, and he was given the heads up because our beloved bass player, you'd know him as Rockwell T. James from Countdown days, Ronnie Peel. He was our bass player, and he was getting sicker. And he was at the stage of sitting on a stool for gigs. And we got to the end of soundcheck one night, and poor Ronnie said, someone grab my bass, someone grab me, I can't do the gig. Crooksy stepped up, no rehearsal, no nothing, and he rescued us, basically. Mm. And then he became part of the All-Star Band for the next 6 months. He's definitely earned his stripes to do this show.
0: That is great. And that is just absolutely incredible how you're just able to step up to the plate, so to speak, and fill in and just be so brave and confident to do that. So what was John Paul Young like to work with, first of all? Let's start with him. What was he like?
1: Mate, he taught me to keep my feet on the ground. He's a very grounded person. One of the best singers this country's produced. The songs that he sang, he didn't write the songs. They were written by Harry Vander and George Young. They're probably the best songwriters this country's ever produced, and maybe even the world. Love Is in the Air is just an astounding piece of work, not to mention all the other stuff they did. They wrote Evie 1, 2 and 3 for Stevie. So he was a great guy, and he had great songs given to him to sing, and he delivered them well.
0: Yeah, absolutely. And what about Stevie Wright? What was Stevie Wright like?
1: He was a scallywag.
0: I love it.
1: Again, you know, he was a great singer. I've got to tell you, we did this. Do you remember the Long Way to the Top run of shows?
0: Oh, yes.
1: Well, we did our first one in Perth. We did, I can't remember, it was 1 or 2 weeks worth of rehearsals in Perth at the Burswood Dome. And then the first night we went on, and Stevie was quite incapacitated then. He was on a stool, and the audience knew that he was, you know, he was behind the eight ball. Anyway, he came out. They had this amazing stage that they had a revolve in the middle of it. So they plonked Stevie on a stool on the revolve at the while another band was playing in front, and then the all-star band, which was us, started up playing Evie. And as the stage revolved and revealed all of us, and Stevie sang Evie 1, 2, and 3, and then at the end of part three, where everyone's going losing, every star in the show came down, sat on the steps, and sang the backing vocals for Stevie. And at the end of it, he stood up wobbly off his stool and fist pumped the air.
0: Oh yes, mate, that's great.
1: There was a 10-minute standing ovation for Stevie, and everybody on stage, including me, we were just tears streaming down our face. It was one of those things, that one in a million things, once in a lifetime.
0: Yeah.
1: It was amazing.
0: Absolutely unbelievable. I can only imagine what it must have been like sharing the stage with all those incredible people. And let's talk about the other show that's coming as well. Australia's Icons reunite to celebrate the soundtrack of a generation, otherwise known as Masters of Pop. Can you tell me a little bit about that?
1: Oh, you betcha. we have some of the best, from the 70s, some of the best musicians that this country's produced. Not only just musicians, but songwriters as well. Like, for example, so I put it together a band. I was lucky enough with JPY to knock around with these guys. You know, when we bump into them around the traps as we tour. So we've got from Men at Work, the drummer Jerry Spizer, from Sherbet, Tony Mitchell, the bass player, who also wrote How's That and Magazine Madonna. Tim Gaze, who was also in Rose Tattoo, Peter Couples and Sam McNally from Stylus. Steve Murray, who is in charge, and it's his band. Ted Murray Gang is TMG is his band now, when his older brother Ted passed away from cancer, and then me from John Paul Young. So we only play songs from the bands where we're on stage. So, you know, I'm from JPY, so the All Star Band, so we play JPY songs. Tony's from Sherbet, so we do Sherbet songs, and so they're there to guide the band. So we do absolute faithful recreations of what you heard on Countdown. So it's fabulous. It is fabulous.
0: I was just about to say, absolute super group. And tell me, I mean, we've already touched on it a bit, but what can listeners expect at both of these shows? What's the thing that's going to grab our attention and say, come along to these shows?
1: Well, I've spent at vast expense to the management, which is me. I went and spent way too much money on this technology from China, and we are bringing holograms to the stage as well. So we're doing it in several ways. We lost our guitar player from the All Star Band during COVID. And he was a dear friend of mine. He was one of my besties. But when we did the John Paul Young shows, we did this song called Silver Shoes and Strawberry Wine. And basically it started off with just piano and John singing. And then when it got to halfway through the songs, the drums would go, the whole stage would light up. And then Juan would play this blistering, passionate guitar solo. Anyway, Juan is coming back to play that blistering guitar solo with the All Star Band, so he'll be there as a hologram, playing his solo, and there's some other things there which I won't give away. You'll have to come and see it, but they'll be pretty special. They will be pretty special, and I cheekily start off. The other thing with understudy is that I was very lucky. I was given, my mum and dad were both very accomplished musicians, so I was, you know, that things were not quite so hard for me. So I can play different instruments in the band. And over the years, I was almost 38 years with the All-Star Band with JPY. I was able to jump in when someone got sick or couldn't do the gig. I was able to take up their position. So that's kind of where the understudy thing came from. So as a gag, one of the songs, there's going to be six of me on stage. Five holograms of me and one real one. You got to pick which one's real.
0: That is awesome. It might be harder than you think.
1: Sorry?
0: Might be harder to pick the real you than you think.
1: Oh, my wife will know.
0: Absolutely.
1: She thinks it's terrible that there's six of me.
0: Yeah. Yeah, dear, idea. I can imagine. It's still going to be really, really cool.
1: Another eye roll and a yes, dear.
0: Yes. She's sitting at home thinking, one of him's enough.
1: Absolutely. Absolutely.
0: One of him's more than enough.
1: Oh, no. Mate, Cameron, I'm really blessed. She's my life got a lot better when she came along.
0: Ah,
1: a lot
0: beautiful,
1: better.
0: Beautiful. Yep. You're out of the doghouse now. Anyway.
1: So you coming to the show, Cameron?
0: I'm hoping to be able to get there. It should be absolutely fantastic. Both of them should be extraordinary shows. One at the Manning Entertainment Center next Thursday, the 9th of July. The understudy show is at 2:30 p.m. And then the Masters of Pop show is Thursday night at 8 p.m. Go to the Manning Entertainment Center website. Check. You get for the tickets, go to the box office when it's open. It should be absolutely, both shows should be just absolutely sensational. Is there anything you'd like to add before we let you go?
1: Oh, mate, would you like some tickets to give to your listeners?
0: I would love that. That'd be great.
1: Well, let me talk to you after the interview. Mate, yeah, I'd love for that to happen.
0: That'd be fantastic. So watch this space, listeners. More info coming very soon. But in the meantime, though, thank you so very much for chatting with me. It's been such a delight.
1: Cam, thank you for taking the time to chat to me. I really appreciate it, mate. And this is the world premiere of this.
0: Oh, is it really?
1: It's the first.
0: Oh, that is awesome.
1: The very first time. Yep.
0: That is awesome. It makes it even more special.
1: Yep. So please come along. Please come along. We'd love to see you there.
0: Absolutely. Michael China Walker, thank you very much again for chatting with us.
1: Cameron, thank you, mate.
0: You're very, very welcome. Two Bobbers, that was the legendary Michael China Walker, master of the piano and guitar from the John Paul Young All-Star Band, and he's also appearing in many other forms in the shows next week. Again, it's next Thursday, 2:30 p.m. for the understudy show, 8 p.m. for the Masters of Pop show. Get onto the MEC website now, folks. Get your tickets. Visit the box office when they're open. Give them a ring. You won't want to miss this show. And we might even hear one or two of John Paul Young's big hits towards the end of the show tonight. But right now, we're going to hear from Kim Yang. The album is Turn On The Lights, Hot Little Album at 2 Bob. We're going to hear a couple of Kim Yang tracks, and we'll start with a little song called What Can I Do? Here it is.

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just absolutely beautiful, isn't it? That was Kim Yang with All Good When I'm With You. And also from Kim Yang, we heard a track called, let me remind myself what it was, What Can I Do? What Can I Do? It's from both of those tracks from the album Turn On The Lights. And it's a hot, that album is a hot lot album here at 2 Bob. You're on 2 Bob Radio, 104.7 FM. I'm Cam. This is the Drum and Home Show. Lovely to have you with us. Let's go back in time a little bit to one of the first EPs from Little Quex. It's a little something called Call to Unknowns EP. And it's in our Totally Female box, 2 Bob. And we're going to hear a couple of tracks. We're going to start with Someone to Hold. Then we'll follow that up with Underwater. And there's a reason why I'm playing these tracks. Well, actually, there's a couple of reasons. They're great tracks for a start, but there is another reason why I'm playing them, and I'll tell you all about it after we hear these tracks. So here we go, Little Quirks, Someone

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0: Some beautiful tracks there from The Little Quirks. We heard Underwater just now, and previously we heard Someone to Hold. And they're both from an early Little Quirks album, Call to Unknowns EP. Now, to the reason that I played those tracks, and I'm so excited about this I can't speak. But you might recall last week, Little Quirks released a brand new single called She's Wild. Well, we've got some more very exciting news from Little Quirks. They have announced, ladies and gentlemen, boys and girls, they have announced a brand new album. Oh yes. The album is called She's Wild, and it's going to be here on October the 16th. It's going to be dropping everywhere on October the 16th. And for those of you who love old forms of music, you'll know what I mean in a second when I say it will be on vinyl as well. How cool is that? So, Little Quirks' brand new album, She's Wild, is dropping everywhere on October the 16th. It will also be available on vinyl. And yes, October the 16th is a Friday. So we will be celebrating on the Drive and Home Show on that day for sure. So there you go. Very exciting, right? In the meantime, we're going to hear a couple of John Paul Young songs to bring us to the end of the show. In light of the lovely chat we just had then, Michael China Walker. How good was that, by the way? So much fun. We're going to hear two of my favourite John Paul Young songs. You probably already know what one of them is straight away. We'll leave that one to the end. But what we're going to hear now is another of my favourite John Paul Young songs, slightly less a known one, although it is still fairly well known. If the System is Willing to Cooperate with Me. There we go. It's John Paul Young with Pasadena. Or maybe not. The System's still not cooperating with me. My apologies, folks. The system's going, it's Friday, I've had enough. But anyway, never fear. We'll bring that back in a second. What we'll do in the meantime, though, is have a look at what National Day it is. The intro's not going to work now. Let's just go straight to the collection of National Days. Look out for it. Wrong intro. The System is ready to go home. But forget the intro. We're just going to launch straight into this. It's time for a highlights package because it's the beginning of a new month. So let's have a look. Hopefully this is going to work. Let's have a look and see what national days that we should be looking out for in the month of July. And given that a lot of these national days are American days, you probably already know what one of them is going to be. But anyway, let's see what we should be looking out for in July.
1: Holidays you can't miss. Let's kick things off with World UFO Day on July 2nd. Whether you're a believer or a skeptic, today is the perfect day to keep your eyes on the sky and wonder if you might catch a glimpse of something out of this world. Next, we have the 4th of July. Fire up the grill, grab a star-spangled banner, and let freedom ring. Today is all about celebrating our nation's birthday and independence. On July 6th, we celebrate International Kissing Day. Ready, set, pucker up! Whether it's a tender peck on the cheek or a passionate French kiss, the ancient act of affection holds meaning that goes beyond romance. July 8th is National Video Game Day. Whether you're a console warrior, PC master, or mobile gamer, today is the day to indulge in your favorite games and relish in the ever-evolving world of gaming. Hey, potato lovers out there! July 12th is National French Fry Day. Fire up the deep fryer, pop open a ketchup packet, and celebrate the crunchy, salty goodness of fries in all their glory.
0: There you go. Quite a few July holidays there that you can't miss. Now, I have thankfully managed to find Pasadena somewhere else on the system, so let's keep everything crossed that this is going to work for us. Here we go, John Paul Young, Pasadena. Yay, works! Let's enjoy it, folks. Sing along, I will be.

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Pasadena, John Paul Young. Great little track there. And now, to bring us home, folks, one of John Paul Young's most famous songs, one of the greatest songs ever, pretty much needs no introduction, maybe except for the actual song introduction. Oh yeah, get ready to belt this one out, folks. Love is in the air.

0: Gotta squeeze one more chorus in before we say goodbye. Jump or Young, Love is in the Air. Get ready to sing it out one last time. Love is in the air. Love is in the air. There it is, Love is in the Air, John Paul Young. And Pasadena, also John Paul Young. What a great way to finish the show, folks. Thanks for listening in, and we'll see you next time.
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12: Hi, this is Noddy. 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This is Aussie Music Weekly, your weekly fix of new, local and independent Australian music. Coming up on this week's show, we've got the brand new single on the way for the Grinspoon frontman, Mr. Phil Jamieson. We head to Western Australia for the latest single from our good friends Ghost Care, and then back to the East Coast and the latest one for Sydney-based singer-songwriter Mr. Josh Pike. Also on this week's show, a little bit of a special feature for you. We're going to bring you not one but two episodes of the podcast series Community Radio, Our National Sound, with thanks to the Community Broadcasting Association of Australia. And later this hour, the backtrack segment as always. This time around, we've chosen to head back to the early part of the 90s decade for something from Nitocris. All that and stacks more, so do hope you can stay with us. Well, to kick things off, it's Sydney five-piece band Mac the Knife. Yeah, great live band. Remember catching them at the Big Sound Festival in Brisbane a couple of years back. This song that I'm about to hit the play button on is all about looking past red flags when your heart is aching for connection. Now, the band's frontman interestingly says that he was listening to a lot of Talking Heads when he wrote the song. I think you can hear the influences in the track. And before we play it, here are the tour dates where you can go and see Mac the Knife. It all gets underway at the Brightside in Brisbane on July 24. They're back to their hometown of Sydney playing at the Chippo on August the 7th. August 14 sees them in Melbourne playing at the Tote. August 15 at Ed Castle in Adelaide. And then wrapping it up in Perth at 459 on August the 21st. So to get us underway, here it is, the new single for Mac the Knife, Take Me to the Meeting.

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0: The sounds there of 16-year-old First Nations artist from southeast Queensland, that is Grace Alexandra, and a track written at a songwriting camp in Redfern. That one's called Kiss. And Grace, in addition to performing her own music, has also been writing some music for feature films as well. 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It's Noddy here. Still to come, the new single from Western Australian act Ghost Care.
1: I just know if you fall, lose control right away.
0: Also on the way, we crank things up to 11 with the latest for the Amity Affliction.
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0: And the new single for Mr. Josh Pye.
1: So strong.

Also coming up on this week's program, we bring you a little bit of a special feature, that being two podcast episodes from the series Community Radio, Our National Sound, with thanks to the Community Broadcasting Association of Australia. And also on the way, the Backtrack segment, as always. This time around, we're heading back to the early part of the 90s decade for something from the band Nitocris. Well, on to the Grinspoon frontman, Mr. Phil Jameson, who's actually going to be an In Focus interviewee on the show next week. He's got his upcoming second solo album coming out on the 14th of August. It's going to be called 10 Charlie, and he's actually out in the midst of a whopping 40-date national tour at the moment. We'll give you all of the remaining dates on next week's show, but you can see him this week at least if you are in Victoria. July the 3rd, he's playing at the Theatre Royal in Castlemaine, and July the 4th at Eureka Hotel in Geelong. So here it is, the new single for Phil Jameson, Blue as the Sunlight.

sounds there of Melbourne trio LXRP, and from their debut self-titled album, that was the track called Pinata. The album was recorded in a single day in a home studio in the Melbourne suburb of Coburg. Well, normally around this time each week we do our In Focus interview, but this week we've got something a little bit special for you. Some recent research that was undertaken by Griffith and Monash Universities together, all about community radio's impact on Australian music, has come up with some really interesting statistics. First off, community radio stations contribute more than $153 million annually to the Australian music industry. 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If you're listening to the show a couple of weeks back, we brought you one of the episodes from that series. This week, we're going to give you two. Coming up, we have episode 3, Gatekeepers and Representation, but let's kick it off with episode 2, Finding Home.

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1: When I started listening to it, there was no Instagram or TikTok. It was like before social media. So there was no other way to discover music other than like street press and friends making you mixtapes and FBI. And FBI just felt like, it just felt like this like shining beacon of like, oh, there are people who are like me. When I was in Little May, my old band, FBI were like very early supporters. And that was just like so exciting. That I can remember just all of us like jumping up and down squealing. You know, it was crazy being on the radio.
2: When I first started playing in bands in Melbourne, I suddenly found a place where I belonged. And I think that the beauty of music, independent music communities to me, is that they provide a place for very disparate people who maybe don't fit in other places. They're generally free from hierarchy. They're generally very accepting places, and they're generally very progressive places. And so community radio really is an extension of that.
0: For Moju, community radio wasn't just about exposure. It was about connection.
3: When I first moved to Newcastle, one of the first things that I did was actually get involved in community radio to kind of embed myself in the art scene and connect with what was going on there in the music industry.
0: Sophie from Body Type found Perth 6RTR from going to their long-running In the Pines festival. From there, she was hooked. There was a new way to discover music that not only meant something to her, but showed that there was a way to make it herself and be heard.
4: Pines was like the music event on the cultural calendar. It was such a massive deal when they got played on RTR. All the presenters had this like esteem and prestige around them, and my music taste was so influenced by what was hot on RTR.
0: Leading up to her massive debut album, The Overture and The Underscore, in 2004, Sarah Blasco found herself among a small crowd of people happily squeezed inside a studio to launch Sydney's FBI Radio. She knew she was part of something special.
5: That day is very strong in my memory. I met Darren Hanlon that day, and we ended up all moving together in a share house. A bunch of different musicians, my friend Ben Fletcher and Jess Keeley, who was a presenter on FBI and then Triple J, and then now she's a manager within the music industry, and all the guys from Peabody and Blue Bottle Kiss and 78 Saab. And at the time, it felt like it very much represented my musical community or introduced me to all of these people.
0: Dobby also found that having his music played on FBI didn't come with any interrogation or suspicion. It was actually sought after.
6: There were two presenters at the time, Sally and Erica. They played my song that I put on Facebook or something. And so they had taken that audio. It wasn't on Spotify or anything. And they had broadcast it, which is really, really special and something I didn't actually realise could be done.
0: For El Fresh the Lion, community radio gave you space to grow into being an artist. Nobody needs to be the finished product right from the get-go.
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0: This is Community Radio, Our National Sound. The Australian music landscape is a small and crowded one. It's hard to get noticed within a shrinking set of options. Traditional media doesn't afford much room to grassroots independent culture, and streaming platforms are continually shown to have agendas that don't align with the future of music. Even some of the bigger names in Australian music, like Sarah Blasco, constantly come up against barriers and gatekeepers.
1: Well, I've had almost no commercial airplay, so my whole career has been built on community radio and ABC stations. But I was told right at the beginning in 2004 that they were already playing one female Australian artist and there was no room for another female Australian artist to be played. And that was as cutthroat as it really is.
0: Members of Body Type started their own label Blossom Rot 5 years ago, putting their time into releasing music from local artists they love. Running an independent label is no mean feat. For all the time you spend on your own in your bedroom getting a record together, you need people around you on the other side of it all. 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
2: 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And sometimes that's the brand new baby emerging artists. That's their hopes and dreams. They're like, we just really want to get a spin on our favourite show on 2SER. We're like, well, we can do that for you.
0: Elfresh the Lion noticed the impact pretty quickly.
3: If we would go and do a performance live on air at a community radio station the day before the show, we were selling a minimum of 20, 30 tickets to the show the next night because of that performance. 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
0: Go onto the website for Endless Recordings and you'll see a mission statement. The label, co-run by Bad Dreams' Alex Cameron, considers it vital that musicians are provided with a place to develop their art and make the best work they can.
4: For example, getting played on Triple R is almost more of a tastemaker for in our world. 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And the thing that always strikes me about community radio is almost the smaller they get, the more pertinent this is. The amount of effort they've put into preparing for those interviews, the genuine passion you can hear coming through for music. You feel like you're speaking to a fellow music fan.
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1: 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Well, we've reached around about the halfway point on this week's edition of Aussie Music Weekly. Still plenty more to come. We're going to crank things up to 11 with the new one for The Amity Affliction. Going to introduce you to a Gold Coast duo called The Paper Daisies, and the new single from Josh Pike is along for you shortly as well. Up next, though, we're going to do the backtrack segment. This time around, we're heading back to the early part of the 90s decade for something from Nitocris. But to get us there, it's Perth Trio and past In Focus interviewees Ghost Care. This is a song all about giving full-time devotion to someone and, sadly, not getting anything in return. They've got a tour that they have announced for September this year. Here are the dates for you. September the 10th, it all gets underway at the Black Bear Lodge in Brisbane. September the 11th, they're at Bootleggers in Sydney. September 12th, at the Bergie Band Room in Melbourne. And September 19th, they're heading back to the West Coast to play at Mojo's in Fremantle. Another catchy tune from Ghost Care for you now. This is Never Knew.

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4: What we're going to do right here is go back, way back, back into time.
5: Yeah, backtrack time now here on Aussie Music Weekly and Sydney Rockers Nitocris. Yeah, remember them? Formed all the way back in 1993 and they went on to perform before then disbanding in 2001. Well, across their career, they secured an ARIA nomination and went on to release two albums as well as numerous EPs and singles. The group actually did get back together back in 2009 for what was a one-off reunion show, but nothing has been heard from the band since. Well, that is until now, because with 25 years having passed since the band's initial breakup, the group are getting back together to again perform a one-off only show in the hometown of Sydney. It's happening at the Marrickville Bowling Club on October the 3rd. And in addition, as part of that 25-year commemoration, they're releasing a double vinyl album as well. They were a cracking band back in the day, so as we await that upcoming reunion show, let's backtrack now to the early 90s and hear the sounds of Nitocris with 10 Stories Down.

Yeah, cracking that tune there from the Amity Affliction from their current album House of Cards. Been a very busy 2026 for the band, who have an international touring schedule that includes the likes of UK, Europe and North America. That's the latest lift from the album House of Cards. It's called Heaven Sent, a song all about the trauma experienced as a young person and the ways in which it can shape us later in life. 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Don't forget, you can also check us out online via our website, aussiemusicweekly.com.au. That is the place to go to stream past In Focus interviews, live session performances, as well as Rufus on Fire's artist profile segments. And whilst you're there, the front page has got all of our past playlists. You can see what's been played on the show. 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And just off to the side there, you'll have a little subscribe button. Yeah, if you're not already receiving our weekly e-newsletter, all you got to do is pop your email address into that box, hit that subscribe button, and we shall take care of the rest for you. 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AussieMusicWeekly.com.au. Well, on to singer-songwriter D. Henry Fenton now. And from his upcoming album, Elvis Americano, this is a song about when someone gets lied to by another person who pretends everything is okay when it's actually not. And the album itself was produced and mixed in Los Angeles. Another fine track here for you from D. Henry Fenton, Waltz Around the Truth.

around Australia on the Community Radio Network and heard through your local community radio station. This is Aussie Music Weekly. And just there, the sounds of Gold Coast duo Paper Daisies and what is their debut single, Heartbreakin' Cowboy, a song about chasing a romance that is out of reach. Well, unfortunately, that's all the time that we have to share with you new local and independent music on this week's edition of Aussie Music Weekly. But don't despair, we'll be back at the same time next week on the same station you're hearing us through right now. And on next week's show, as we said earlier in the program, we'll be doing an in-focus interview with the Grinspoon frontman himself, Mr. Phil Jamieson. Aussie Music Weekly is brought to you around Australia with thanks to the Community Broadcasting Association of Australia, who beam this show out each and every week via the Community Radio Network. And to find out the details of your nearest station that's taking the show, easiest thing to do is go to our website, aussiemusicweekly.com.au. Well, to take us out, it is Mr. Josh Pike and a track from his recently released 8th album called Kingdom Within. It's his first independent release since 2004. Now, this track was actually an old composition that he had floating around and actually almost didn't make it onto the record. He shared the track with Missy Higgins, asked her whether she'd be interested in putting her vocals to it, and she said absolutely, and a duet has been born. So to take us out, it is Josh Pike along with Missy Higgins and I Won't Be Heavy. And I'll see you next week.

Hey Trovers, welcome to episode 78 of Aussie Trove. Once again, this week it was hard to fit it all into 1 hour of a show because there's been a lot of great stuff. I'm Brett and I'm coming to you from Phoenix FM on Jarra Country in central Victoria and across the Community Radio Network and with support of the Community Broadcasting Foundation. This week we've found four new and equally impressive acts to add to the Trove. We'll hear from Teenage Bees and Blind Corners, who are both from Queensland, the Melodrones, who are from Sydney, and Hotel Romeo from Melbourne. And our returning artists this week are from around the country, Perth, Adelaide, the Central Coast, Sydney, Melbourne, Brisbane, and Canberra. We're going to fire up episode 78, though, with one of the artists that are returning to the show, and it is Ella Ion from Adelaide. On the 17th of June, Ella released her Liminal Archive EP. I've called it an EP, but technically at 26 and a half minutes, it probably wouldn't fit on a physical EP. Ella released Waiting back in 2023, and that album built quite a platform for her, and the recent releases have really built on that. The opening track from this EP has almost a million streams already, and it's been her most popular track to date. The track we're going to hear, though, is My Love. It's the only one from this EP that hadn't previously been released. There is an album launch gig in Melbourne on 28th of June, but you might have missed it depending on when you're hearing this. So time to get it underway with Ella Ion from Adelaide and My Love.

0: Hey, this is Ben from the band Bad Dreams on the Aussie Trove. Enjoy.
1: Everybody's got heartache. Everybody's got pain.

0: Hey Trovers, this is Blind Corners. Our debut album, Sink or Swim, is out on the 25th of August. You're listening to our first single, Downriver.
1: This is Blind Corners with Downriver on Aussie Trove.

This is Aussie Trave on the Community Radio Network, and we just heard from Blind Corners there from the Gold Coast. Down River is the name of the song, come out June 10. The band, who were raised on Tambourine Mountain, learnt their craft away from the normal venues and pubs. This four-piece released their first music in 2023, and they've announced that their debut LP, Sink or Swim, will be out in August, as we just heard. If you want to catch them out and about before their album release, they'll be supporting Dirty Harry for their EP release on the 5th of July. And then they're on the Tilt 4 lineup at Moe's Clubhouse on the 25th of July. Also, we heard from Figurehead there from Perth. The song is called Human. That one come out June 17. These five pieces are definitely a favourite in the West and also now have strong followings on the East Coast. Having initially formed in high school, they released their first music in 2015. Been some lineup changes along the way, as you'd expect. Some impressive gongs, including the 2018 Wham Award for Song of the Year and a nomination in 2019 for the International Independent Music Awards in New York. Both of those gongs were for their standalone release, Ear to Lend. Human is their second single of the year, but not much news yet on what's next for them. Body Type are up next. They're from Sydney. The song is called Sick Bag, come out June 17. Four piece are well and truly back in 2026. After not releasing any new music since 2023. This is their third single so far this year and is also the third from their third album, which they recorded in LA in early 2025 and will be called Tally. The album will be out on the 24th of July, and in Australia you can pre-order the vinyl via Poison City Records or follow the links in their socials. In October, Body Type will be heading to Europe and the UK to support Courtney Barnett for her full Creature of Habit tour. There'll probably be some gigs before that and a bit closer to home for the album release, so link in via their socials for announcements as they happen. So you're listening to Aussie Trave across the Community Radio Network. This is Body Type from Sydney with Sick Bag.

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Angus here from Reflector. We are super excited to announce our debut album, Way Back Home, is out now. 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We're doing a New South Wales and ACT tour to support the release. So we'd love to see you at one of those shows. Check out our socials for the details. As always, thanks to Brett for his support and for today for playing a deeper cut off the new album. This was the first song we wrote for the album and it's an absolute banger to play live. Hope you enjoy Bigger Than Your Boots.

You're listening to Aussie Trade, and the last track we heard was Liquid Zoo. The song is Love Anyone Like You, come out June 19. They're five-piece from Sydney who have just smashed it out of the park over the last six and a bit months. They've released four singles, and prior to that blitz, they'd only released one other single. It was back in mid-2023. As well as the new singles, 2026 has also been a breakout year for their live performances, and the secret is about to get out in these guys, because this month they head to the UK and Europe for a tour with a fair chunk of their dates in support of Australia's own Jet. And then later this year, Liquid Zoo will also join Jet for most of their The Rumbling Regional Review Tour, which will be October and November. It'll be interesting to see if Jet still want Liquid Zoo on the Australian tour after they've toured together in Europe, because they might just find that Liquid Zoo outshine them, because their live performances look to be next level. Also, we heard from Reflector, they're from Sydney / Central Coast. Bigger Than Your Boots is a song, come out June 19. The first release from this four-piece was in September last year. Since then, we'd seen a steady run of singles, and then we got their debut album, Way Back Home. As Angus told us, we heard a deeper cut, not one of the previously released singles. As he also told you, there's a small number of vinyls you can get your hands on, and for the lucky few, there's some chances to catch him live in New South Wales and the ACT. Next up, we're going to head back to Melbourne, check out O'Day. Daisy, Just Say is the name of the song, come out June 17. Since their debut single in 2023, their profile have been building steadily, and then the single releases, preempting their debut EP, took it to the next level. The first single from the It's Okay I'm Ugly 2 EP, Guillotine, got picked up all over the shop and ended up being their most popular single from the EP. The EP dropped in October last year, and the success of it has helped get them some really great support spots like DZ Death Rays, Mannequin Death Squad, Play Lunch, Sly Withers, Mac the Knife, and more. And now they're back with new music to build on all that work. So let's check out their new one. This is O'Daisy from Melbourne with Just Say. I wanna be-

This is Aussie Tribe, broadcasting from Phoenix FM in Central Victoria and across the Community Radio Network. We just heard from Council Grounds. They're from Brisbane. The song is called Doubt, come out June 18. The four-piece released their first music in 2024, then their debut self-titled EP in August that year. Then nothing released until November last year when they released a double single. And now, 7 months later, they've released another two singles. There does seem to be some similarities in the artwork for these two and those last two. Given that's the pattern they followed for their EP, it's starting to look like there could be an album or EP in the wind. So you know what to do. Follow their socials, see what comes. Sonic Reducer were in there from Canberra. The song is Julian, come out June 17. The four-piece have been releasing music since 2023. Julian is one of two previously unreleased singles on their third EP, Living Room. There'd been a steady release of singles for this latest EP. It comes only 12 months since their last EP, which is their most successful to date. There's an EP tour underway with gigs in the southeastern states. Their tour lineup includes a cracker of a gig on July 10 in Adelaide for Beer and Barbecue Fest. Some of the other acts feature in there: Tism, Tropical F-Storm, Ben Queller, Rat Cat, Party Dozen, list goes on. All right, Daydreamers are up next. They're from Melbourne. The song is called Wreckage, come out June 17. This punk four-piece have been releasing music since 23 when they released their debut LP, Blue Room. Then there was a little break until January last year when they dropped Again. Since then, there's been three singles, including Wreckage that we just heard. They have described these new releases as their most honest, aggressive, passionate and creative effort so far. The artwork does indicate a pattern as well, so it could be in store for album number two from them later this year. Let's check it out. This is Daydreamers from Melbourne with Wreckage.

0: If you're tuning in for some easy listening, then this one is not for you. We're Hotel Romeo, and this is our debut track, Stitches. To tell you a little more about the track is our good friend and artist, Sage.
1: What's going on? No, come on, seriously, why is there a microphone in my face? Honestly, can you just not?
0: Couldn't have said it better ourselves. This is Stitches on Aussie Trove on the Community Radio Network.

Hello, Aussie Trove. It's Rick Saunders from the Melodrones here, and you're about to listen to our brand new single, Never Too Late. We had a lot of fun recording this, and I hope you have a lot of fun hearing it. Thanks for the support.

jam against the music.

You've been listening to Aussie Trade, and for the first time on this show, we just heard from the Melodrones. They're from Sydney. The song is called Never Too Late. June 17, that one came out, releasing their first music in 2018. This five-piece had released a number of singles leading up to their debut self-titled LP in April last year. This outfit is definitely one of my finds of the week, and another I can thank AMRAP for, because that single is not available on streaming, so you can only get it on Bandcamp at the moment. Fronted by Rick Saunders, who doubles as the host at Heavy Demo on 2SER, and who we heard from, and Melissa Mirage, also known as the solo artist Moody Beach. The single was produced by Wade Kieran, which just adds further weight to the quality of the output from this outfit. No word yet on what is next for them, but definitely on my radar now. And also, we had another inductee to the Trove family, and it was Hotel Romeo, and Stitches is the name of the song. Come out June 12, they're from Melbourne. There's not much I can tell you about this new artist, but what I do know is that's their debut single, as we were told, and there is another single following very soon, maybe even by the time you're hearing this show. So I don't know whether this is a solo project or a band. I don't know who's in it. I do know they're fans of Earth Cadet and the heavy metal radio show on Phoenix FM called Heretic Frequency, so there may be a link to Bendigo in some way. Let's wait and see. Despite all that, this track did definitely get my attention on first hearing, and loving the intro, so keep an ear out for more Hotel Romeo on Aussie Trove, I reckon. Well, before I wrap up this episode, I just wanted to quickly mention the Aussie Airwaves website, which has been set up to help you find other shows that support Oz music that are on the Community Radio Network. We'll talk more about it in future shows, but in the meantime, look up aussieairwaves.com.au and also hunt them down on Insta and Facebook. We close out this week, though, with another inductee to Aussie Trove. This band is Teenage Bees, and the song is Slam Hunk and come out on 12th of June. Brisbane's six-piece includes members of Barbara Ganoush, Hungry Kids of Hungary, and Inland Sea, who were all about in the late 2000s, early 2010s. In October last year, the band put out a teaser which just included their band name and a frog and some Polaroids of band members wearing what may be disturbing frog masks. They released their debut single in March, have played a sold-out debut live gig, featured on 4ZZZ, and they've now announced that their second gig is at Season 3 in Woolloongabba on the 17th of July. So, whatever you're doing in the next week, have a crack out and support Oz music however you can. You've been listening to Aussie Trove on the Community Radio Network. This is Teenage Bees from Brisbane with their latest release, Slam Hunk.

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a lovely gentle tune to introduce Babelfish tonight. It's called Mirage, and it does summon forth visions of the Australian outback to me. It's from Baby Cool and her new album, Infinity Baby. Baby Cool is Grace Kuehl from the Gold Coast. Hello, welcome to Babelfish. Joan Wedgwood with you. You're on 2Bob FM Community Radio, broadcasting from Taree. This is traditional Biripi country. And we have a few new releases for you tonight, most notably from PJ Harvey, a new single, which I'm about to play. It's called Voyager. It's probably the first release she's had in the last 3 years after that beautiful album, Eye Inside the Old Year Dying. This song actually is dedicated to Professor Brian Cox, who asked Polly Jean if she could compose a song for his forthcoming tour, which is called Emergence. And apparently Polly Jean was already working on this piece and then decided to develop it and record it with a full orchestra, and it was recorded at Miraval Studios in Provence. Both are very happy with it. The song contains some of Carl Sagan's Voyager Golden Record quote and some beautiful music that is taken from Polly Jean's vision of actually asking Voyager what it saw on its journeys. So here is Voyager from PJ Harvey, and it's dedicated to Professor Brian Cox.

That is The Soft Palms from Long Beach in California with a new album called In Echo, which I did feature last week. It has a lovely array of very gentle and fun sort of happy songs on it. That one was called Dog and Bone. And Ed Cooper's just released a new version of Today Wonder with some live performances on there as well. This one is a version of Eternally Yours that you just heard. And from Crow, the new album, it's called Hold Sway, and the track was Ways to Fly. It's just been released after a number of their singles were released in anticipation of the album. And tragically, the founding member and guitarist Peter Archer passed away just recently, age 61, but apparently his dying wish was to have the album launched, and so they pressed ahead with it, and we now have Hold Sway from Crow. We've heard a few tracks from it already in the last few weeks, but what you just heard there was Ways to Fly. And PJ Harvey at the beginning with a beautiful track about Voyager, the interstellar traveller that she wanted to ask what it had seen, and some of the lyrics in that talk about a pale blue dot, which is a quote taken from Carl Sagan's Golden Record, which is still travelling in space 50 years on, and that is, of course, talking about the Earth from a distance. Just evokes a beautiful feeling of travelling in space, just listening to that very well put together song. I'm hoping that there'll be more, and I think there is an album she's working on, so fingers crossed to hear that soon. Let's have a listen now to Dallas Good and Richard Reed Parry with an album called Were the Watchtowers. Dallas Good from the Sadies has passed away about 4 years ago, actually, and Richard Reed is from Arcade Fire. This album took a long time to put together, according to Richard Reed, and it's taken quite a bit out of his life, he says, but it is a very moving and steeped in psychedelia and sorrow, warmth and wonder, and has some very notable guests, including Nico Case, Kurt Vile, Yola Tengo and Margaret Atwood contributing to the album. Here is a track called Are You Gone When You're Gone?

Everything from Baby Cool and her new album Infinity Baby. We also had Genesis Owusu from Canberra with his new album Red Star Woo and The Worldwide Scourge, and a track called Falling Both Ways. From Melbourne, Fancy Weapon with their self-titled album called Fancy Weapon, and the track was I'm Not Done. And from Dallas Good and Richard Reed Parry, their new album were The Watchtowers with Are You Gone When You're Gone. You're listening to Babelfish on 2Bob FM Community Radio. You're with Joan, and we're going to step back into the past for a little while. Some Captain Beefheart, Dave Clark 5, The Pixies for you. Let's have a listen.

0: under. Never going to go under. Never going to go under. Never. I can see the dark side. I've read it into the archive. Now felt candlelight. I'm still alive.
1: Oh, some great rap from Melbourne. And it's a new album from Andrew Nicolaides. It's called Super Rock Band, and we heard a track called Dark Side. And some Pixies, some old stuff for you. Planet of Sound was the track from Trompe Le Monde, and from Dave Clark 5, which is, 1967. That was Rare Grooves from the 60s compilation with Concentration Baby, followed Captain Beefheart, and the 1967 release Electricity with Abba Zaba. You're listening to Babelfish. You're on 2Bob FM Community Radio with Joan. And there's a great new album out also from Beth Orton, the English musician who's brought out so much sensitive music and compositions. This one is called The Ground Above, and we'll begin with this track called Celestial Light.

Oh, some beautiful reggae from Keshera with her new album called She Is Life and a track called It Ain't Crazy. It followed Rob Snarsky's Song Gifts, which was an album which he put together of songs that people commissioned for him to compose with specific subjects, things that were close to people's hearts. And he got enough songs together and enough commissions to put out an album. And it was also during lockdown, which was quite difficult for a lot of artists, and that was probably a good way to for him to earn a little bit of very much needed cash. That track was Michelle Kinane, and before that, from Beth Orton's new album, The Ground Above, we heard Celestial Light. Here's one from Peter Hamill from an album he released in 1998. The work was called This, very simply, and this track is called Unrehearsed, and you're listening to Babelfish on 2BOB FM Community Radio.

Well, Edward Lowe to Luther the King said the following thing.

same. Only losers take the blame. But Luther said, what is this wrong and this right? The cost

Always love to hear the vitality in Tom Verlaine, in his playing, his singing. He was just full of life, and it just comes through in all his songs. That was Television with his band, the album of the same name, Television, and the track called Mars. And we also heard Simon Bonney with Crime and the City Solution, the album Adversary Live with The Free World, and Peter Hamill at the beginning with Unrehearsed. 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

The magnificent Celibate Rifles live there with Downtown. And out of Brisbane, we heard Blowhard with Shutter Down. And we also heard from Rocket from the Crip from the US with I'm Not Invisible. And also from Sounds Like Chicken out of Melbourne with Walkie the Plank. Let's have some shellac now that we're sort of all warmed up. This is called The People's Microphone from Dude Incredible on 2BOB FM Community Radio.

Couple of great tracks for you there. From Random Hole, we heard Montgomery Clift, and that is from an album called Etceteraville from 1980. King Crimson live in Vienna in 2016 with a stunning performance of Starless there. And Shellac with The People's Microphone from Dude Incredible. One final song for you from the Beatles collection. This is a song that they put together back in their very early days and just sort of shelved, put to one side, and then released later in 1970. It's called One After 909. It's time for me to say adieu for the next 3 months. I'll be away. But in that time, you'll be able to hear some of the back catalogue of Babelfish. So I'll catch you in early October. So until then, enjoy life and be nice to each other. Joan Wedgwood signing off. Have a great night.

0: 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We pay our respects to their elders, past and present, and thank them for their patience with us.
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Valley FM in Deloraine, Lutruwita, on Palatore Country. Also available through the Community Radio Network. I acknowledge the traditional custodians of the lands this program is broadcast from. I pay my respects to elders past, present and emerging, and I extend that respect to other Aboriginal and Torres Strait Islander people who may be listening. Always was,

0: Hello, Steve Norwood here. Welcome to the first Australian Music Hour. We kicked off this week's program with a song called Poetry by Text, which came from Alice Skye, and it's on her 2018 album Friends with Feelings. We've got a few cover versions on today's program, mostly cover versions of 1970s songs, and we've got a few older tracks on the program today. We're going to have a song now from Nanayeri Waitayare. He was one of the Stolen Generation. He's born in Western Australia, a Yindjibarndi tribesman, and he was removed from his family as an infant. At some stage, he made his way to the eastern states, and he's had quite a successful career as a actor and appearing on stage in various productions. Also a pretty good musician who for many years was a busker around St Kilda. Sadly passed away now. However, this is a song from an album that he put out in around 2001, I think. The album called Yamamaji Yamadi, or Blackfella by Himself. This is Nanayeri Waitayare with, I think, a bit of a cautionary tale.
1: All your Yinjibarndi people, your Nankalama people from Iramakuru and Tumprise, Whitnam Gorge, Yinjibarndi people, my English name Trevor Phillip, my Yamaji name Nganyura Inmari Waitayare, means little blue joey kangaroo born beside a spring in the dreamtime.

0: Coked in Sin.
1: That was Queensland musician Kev Starkey, an Adnamathiah and Torres Strait Islander man who's been in the music industry for quite some years, although mainly as a performer rather than a recording artist. He does a lot of work supporting and mentoring up-and-coming musicians in Queensland and elsewhere. The track from Kev Starkey was called Soaked in Sin. We're going to have a track now from another Queensland-based Kev, a national living treasure, Kev Carmody. This is from his debut album that was released in 1988, the bicentenary year, Pillars of Society. Kev Carmody was around 42 years old when he released his debut album. He'd been writing songs since 1967, but hadn't recorded any of them up until this particular album. This is it's got a real rustic feel. It was done in a single take, the whole album pretty much, and this is a wonderful track that's got a little bit of a Tom Waits feel to it. It name checks some characters: Fast Willie, Malcolm with a Razor, Crooked Lewis, which I think references the Queensland Police Commissioner Terry Lewis, who received a 14-year sentence for corruption and forgery. This is Kev Carmody, Twisted Rail.

The first of our cover versions for this week, Emily Waramara with Black Boy, a 1984 single put out by Coloured Stone. Their version, the original version, was very much an upbeat sort of reggae number, as opposed to Emily's version, which was released in 2017, quite a soulful, stripped back song, but a really great version of Black Boy. You're listening to the First Australian Music Hour with Steve Norwood. We're going to have a track now from Black Rock Band. They were formed in 2015 in Jabiru in West Arnhem Land. This is Black Rock Band, If It Was Me.

better go to school. Oh, on a cold Saturday's day. Never guess what to make of me.

That was Broome-based musician Arnold McKenzie, a song called Back of Meatworks that Arnold McKenzie sings about his childhood family home. Before that, Leah Flanagan, a track released last year, a version of The Real's 1981 song Quasimodo's Dream that really highlights the fine singing voice of Leah Flanagan. I'm going to have another song now from another cover version, this time from Benny Walker. This is a song that he included on his 2013 album, Saints and Sinners, a really faithful version of the J.J. Cale song, Crazy Mama.

That was Charlie Needs Braces with a song called Lorikeet Days. Miri and Charlie Woods make up Charlie Needs Braces, and they've got a real thing about singing songs about bird life. Great songs. We're going to have a track now from Bart Willoughby. This is a cover version of the 1970s MI6 hit Computer Games.

That's it for this week's program. I'm going to leave you with a track from Frank Yammer and the band Parampa. I'll be back next week with another First Australian Music Hour. Until then, thanks for listening.

0: BBC News with David Harper. The UN's human rights chief has warned that a catastrophe is unfolding in Sudan's North Kordofan state, involving summary executions, torture and sexual violence by the paramilitary rapid support forces. Addressing an emergency session of the UN's Human Rights Council called to discuss Sudan's brutal civil war, Volker Turk said that for 18 months, civilians in the state had been subjected to siege-like conditions with drone strikes perpetrated by both the RSF and Sudanese government forces. There are fears of an imminent attack on the city of El Obeid by the RSF. BBC Africa's Caleb Mogges has more detail.
1: Al Obeid is a very strategically important place because it connects central Sudan to Darfur and serves as a key humanitarian and commercial hub. Aid agencies warn that if the fighting escalates further, humanitarian operation across large parts of Sudan could be severely disrupted, affecting millions who depend on assistance.
0: Mourners have started paying their respects to Iran's late Supreme Leader Ali Khamenei at the Grand Musalla Mosque in Tehran. His coffin is on display along with those of four family members, including a young granddaughter killed with him at the start of the war. Here's Niko Kelbakiani from BBC Monitoring.
2: The Iranian state media is very much preoccupied with these funeral ceremonies, around-the-clock coverage of the ceremonies, which starts today with the foreign dignitaries arriving in Tehran to pay respect. Neighboring countries, including Iraq, where actually some of the funeral processions will take place on 8th of July. There are also some officials from Pakistan, India, China, Russia. It is yet to be seen if some officials arrive from the Gulf countries, because during the war, Iran had launched attacks on US bases and military assets in those countries.
0: Interpol says it's searching for a Ukrainian woman who is suspected of planting a bomb which injured three people in Monaco on Monday. Hugh Schofield reports from Paris.
3: The suspect, who's seen on CCTV placing the parcel bomb, was initially thought to be a man, but closer examination of the footage, plus testimony from eyewitnesses, convinced investigators that it is in fact a woman disguised as a man. Anastasia Berezovska is believed to have spent some days in Monaco casing out the residence of her presumed target, businessman Vadim Yermolayev. After the attack on Monday evening, she left the scene on foot, but then is believed to have picked up a hire car and driven first to Italy and eventually to Germany. On an Interpol alert, she's described as a 39-year-old with dark brown hair and a tattoo, possibly of a snake, over much of her right arm.
0: The US has withdrawn most of the troops it deployed to Nigeria for operations against Islamic State militants in the Lake Chad region. The head of US Africa Command, General Dagvin Anderson, says Washington will continue supporting Nigerian forces through intelligence sharing. He says the joint operation disrupted the group's activities. World News from the BBC. A new study has found that bottlenose dolphins in the Adriatic Sea are altering their feeding habits by increasingly following fishing trawlers to scavenge for food. Research from the same area of the Mediterranean in the 90s found that 10% of trawlers were followed by dolphins, compared to three quarters in some areas of the recent study. Camilla Mills reports.
4: The new study says dolphins are scavenging behind boats because their natural prey has become harder to find in heavily overfished waters. Researchers say calves are learning the technique by watching their mothers and other adults. But the practice carries risks. Dolphins can be injured or killed by trawling gear and may suffer from changes to their diet, communication and hearing because of boat noise. The researchers say the findings are a warning sign for the Adriatic ecosystem and a calling for less destructive fishing.
0: Cambodia's king Norodom Sihamoni has returned home from China, where he was treated for prostate cancer. The 73-year-old departed for Beijing earlier this year for health checks and announced his cancer diagnosis in April. A lifelong bachelor who speaks several languages, Sihamoni took the throne in 2004. A Sri Lankan former Navy commander has been arrested over allegations that he illegally helped the son of the former president, Mahinda Rajapaksa, get overseas military training. The Bribery Commission took the former commander, Wasunta Kiranagoda, into custody over the enlistment of Yoshita Rajapaksa without him being suitably qualified. The admiral was in command of Sri Lanka's Navy when the country's decades-long Tamil separatist war ended in 2009. A proxy Russian official in the occupied part of Ukraine's Zaporizhia region says a Ukrainian attack has killed five people at a civilian market. Evgeny Belitsky said the market in Tokmak had been deliberately targeted. He said 18 other people were injured. Ukraine denies targeting civilian sites. BBC News.
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10: Hi, this is Noddy. 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This is Aussie Music Weekly, your weekly fix of new, local and independent Australian music. Coming up on this week's show, got the brand new single on the way for the Grinspoon frontman, Mr. Phil Jamieson. We head to Western Australia for the latest single from our good friends Ghost Care, and then back to the East Coast and the latest one for Sydney-based singer-songwriter Mr. Josh Pike. Also on this week's show, a little bit of a special feature for you. We're going to bring you not one but two episodes of the podcast series Community Radio, Our National Sound, with thanks to the Community Broadcasting Association of Australia. And later this hour, the backtrack segment as always. This time around, we've chosen to head back to the early part of the 90s decade for something from Nitocris. All that and stacks more, so do hope you can stay with us. Well, to kick things off, it's Sydney five-piece band Mac the Knife. Yeah, great live band. Remember catching them at the Big Sound Festival in Brisbane a couple of years back. This song that I'm about to hit the play button on is all about looking past red flags when your heart is aching for connection. Now, the band's frontman interestingly says that he was listening to a lot of Talking Heads when he wrote the song. I think you can hear the influences in the track. And before we play it, here are the tour dates where you can go and see Mac the Knife. It all gets underway at the Brightside in Brisbane on July 24. They're back to their hometown of Sydney playing at the Chippo on August the 7th. August 14 sees them in Melbourne playing at the Tote, August 15 at Ed Castle in Adelaide, and then wrapping it up in Perth at 459 on August the 21st. So to get us underway, here it is, the new single for Mac the Knife, Take Me to the Meeting.

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sounds there of 16-year-old First Nations artist from southeast Queensland. That is Grace Alexandra, and a track written at a songwriting camp in Redfern. That one's called Kiss. And Grace, in addition to performing her own music, has also been writing some music for feature films as well. You are listening to Aussie Music Weekly, coming to you around Australia on the Community Radio Network and heard through your local community radio station. It's Noddy here. Still to come, the new single from Western Australian act Ghost Care. I just know. Also on the way, we crank things up to 11 with the latest for the Amity Affliction. And the new single for Mr. Josh Pike. So

Also coming up on this week's program, we bring you a little bit of a special feature, that being two podcast episodes from the series Community Radio, Our National Sound, with thanks to the Community Broadcasting Association of Australia. And also on the way, the Backtrack segment, as always. This time around, we're heading back to the early part of the 90s decade for something from the band Nitocris. Well, on to the Grinspoon frontman, Mr. Phil Jameson, who's actually going to be an In Focus interviewee on the show next week. He's got his upcoming second solo album coming out on the 14th of August. It's going to be called 10 Charlie, and he's actually out in the midst of a whopping 40-date national tour at the moment. We'll give you all of the remaining dates on next week's show, but you can see him this week at least if you are in Victoria. July the 3rd, he's playing at the Theatre Royal in Castlemaine, and July the 4th at Eureka Hotel in Geelong. So here it is, the new single for Phil Jameson, Blue as the Sunlight.

pair of Melbourne trio LXRP, and from their debut self-titled album, that was the track called Piñata. The album was recorded in a single day in a home studio in the Melbourne suburb of Coburg. Well, normally around this time each week we do our In Focus interview, but this week we've got something a little bit special for you. Some recent research that was undertaken by Griffith and Monash Universities together, all about community radio's impact on Australian music, has come up with some really interesting statistics. First off, community radio stations contribute more than $153 million annually to the Australian music industry. Community radio also provides critical first exposure to many artists before they even gain some more mainstream support. Now, recently, our friends at the Community Broadcasting Association of Australia have put together a podcast series called Community Radio, Our National Sound. If you're listening to the show a couple of weeks back, we brought you one of the episodes from that series. This week, we're going to give you two. Coming up, we have episode 3, Gatekeepers and Representation, but let's kick it off with episode 2, Finding Home.

0: 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Local and meaningful, made by people who give over their time to make that support happen. 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
1: When I started listening to it, there was no Instagram or TikTok. It was like before social media. So there was no other way to discover music other than like street press and friends making you mixtapes and FBI. And FBI just felt like, it just felt like this like shining beacon of like, oh, there are people who are like me. When I was in Little May, my old band, FBI were like very early supporters. And that was just like so exciting. That I can remember just all of us like jumping up and down squealing. You know, it was like, it was crazy being on the radio.
2: When I first started playing in bands in Melbourne, I suddenly found a place where I belonged. And I think that the beauty of music, independent music communities to me, is that they provide a place for very disparate people who maybe don't fit in other places. They're generally free from hierarchy. They're generally very accepting places, and they're generally very progressive places. And so community radio really is an extension of that.
0: For Moju, community radio wasn't just about exposure. It was about connection.
3: When I first moved to Newcastle, one of the first things that I did was actually get involved in community radio to kind of embed myself in the art scene and connect with what was going on there in the music industry.
0: Sophie from Body Type found Perth 6RTR from going to their long-running In the Pines festival. From there, she was hooked. There was a new way to discover music that not only meant something to her, but showed that there was a way to make it herself and be heard.
4: Pines was like the music event on the cultural calendar. It was such a massive deal when they got played on RTR. All the presenters had this like esteem and prestige around them, and my music taste was so influenced by what was hot on RTR.
0: Leading up to her massive debut album, The Overture and the Underscore, in 2004, Sarah Blasco found herself among a small crowd of people happily squeezed inside a studio to launch Sydney's FBI Radio. She knew she was part of something special.
5: That day is very strong in my memory. I met Darren Hanlon that day, and we ended up all moving together in a share house. A bunch of different musicians, my friend Ben Fletcher and Jess Keeley, who was a presenter on FBI and then Triple J, and then now she's a manager within the music industry, and all the guys from Peabody and Blue Bottle Kiss and 78 Saab. And at the time, it felt like it very much represented my musical community or introduced me to all of these people.
0: Dobby also found that having his music played on FBI didn't come with any interrogation or suspicion. It was actually sought after.
6: There were two presenters at the time, Sally and Erica. They played my song that I put on Facebook or something. And so they had taken that audio. It wasn't on Spotify or anything. And they had broadcast it, which is really, really special and something I didn't actually realize could be done.
0: For El Fresh the Lion, community radio gave you space to grow into being an artist. Nobody needs to be the finished product right from the get-go.
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0: This is Community Radio, Our National Sound. The Australian music landscape is a small and crowded one. It's hard to get noticed within a shrinking set of options. Traditional media doesn't afford much room to grassroots independent culture. And streaming platforms are continually shown to have agendas that don't align with the future of music. Even some of the bigger names in Australian music, like Sarah Blasco, constantly come up against barriers and gatekeepers.
1: Well, I've had almost no commercial airplay. So my whole career has been built on community radio and ABC stations. But I was told right at the beginning in 2004 that they were already playing one female Australian artist and there was no room for another female Australian artist to be played. And that was as cutthroat as it really is.
0: Members of Body Type started their own label Blossom Rot 5 years ago, putting their time into releasing music from local artists they love. Running an independent label is no mean feat. 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
2: 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And sometimes that's the brand new baby emerging artists. That's their hopes and dreams. They're like, we just really want to get a spin on our favourite show on 2SER. We're like, well, we can do that for you.
0: Elle Fresh the Lion noticed the impact pretty quickly.
3: If we would go and do a performance live on air at a community radio station the day before the show, we were selling a minimum of 20, 30 tickets to the show the next night because of that performance. 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
0: Go onto the website for Endless Recordings and you'll see a mission statement. The label, co-run by Bad Dreams' Alex Cameron, considers it vital that musicians are provided with a place to develop their art and make the best work they can.
4: For example, getting played on Triple R is almost more of a tastemaker for in our world. 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And the thing that always strikes me about community radio is almost the smaller they get, the more pertinent this is. The amount of effort they've put into preparing for those interviews, the genuine passion you can hear coming through for music. You feel like you're speaking to a fellow music fan.
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1: 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Well, we've reached around about the halfway point on this week's edition of Aussie Music Weekly. Still plenty more to come. We're going to crank things up to 11 with the new one for The Amity Affliction. Going to introduce you to a Gold Coast duo called The Paper Daisies, and the new single from Josh Pike is along for you shortly as well. Up next, though, we're going to do the backtrack segment. This time around, we're heading back to the early part of the 90s decade for something from Nitocris. But to get us there, it's Perth Trio and past In Focus interviewees Ghost Care. This is a song all about giving full-time devotion to someone and sadly not getting anything in return. They've got a tour that they have announced for September this year. Here are the dates for you. September the 10th, it all gets underway at the Black Bear Lodge in Brisbane. September the 11th, they're at Bootleggers in Sydney. September 12th, at the Bergie Band Room in Melbourne. And September 19th, they're heading back to the West Coast to play at Mojo's in Fremantle. Another catchy tune from Ghost Care for you now. This is Never Knew.

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4: What we're going to do right here is go back, way back.

Yeah, backtrack time now here on Aussie Music Weekly. And Sydney Rockers Nitocris, yeah, remember them? Formed all the way back in 1993, and they went on to perform before then disbanding in 2001. Well, across their career, they secured an ARIA nomination and went on to release two albums as well as numerous EPs and singles. The group actually did get back together back in 2009 for what was a one-off reunion show, but nothing has been heard from the band since. Well, that is until now, because with 25 years having passed since the band's initial breakup, the group are getting back together to again perform a one-off only show in the hometown of Sydney. It's happening at the Marrickville Bowling Club on October the 3rd. And in addition, as part of that 25-year commemoration, they're releasing a double vinyl album as well. They were a cracking band back in the day, so as we await that upcoming reunion show, let's backtrack now to the early 90s and hear the sounds of Nitocris with 10 Stories Down.

cracking tune there from the Amity Affliction from their current album House of Cards. Been a very busy 2026 for the band, who have an international touring schedule that includes the likes of UK, Europe and North America. That's the latest lift from the album House of Cards. It's called Heaven Sent, a song all about the trauma experienced as a young person and the ways in which it can shape us later in life. 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That is the place to go to stream past In Focus interviews, live session performances, as well as Rufus on Fire's artist profile segments. And whilst you're there, the front page has got all of our past playlists. You can see what's been played on the show. 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And just off to the side there, you'll have a little subscribe button. 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Well, on to singer-songwriter D. Henry Fenton now. And from his upcoming album, Elvis Americano, this is a song about when someone gets lied to by another person who pretends everything is okay when it's actually not. And the album itself was produced and mixed in Los Angeles. Another fine track here for you from D. Henry Fenton, Waltz Around the Truth.

around Australia on the Community Radio Network and heard through your local community radio station. This is Aussie Music Weekly. And just there, the sounds of Gold Coast duo Paper Daisies and what is their debut single, Heartbreakin' Cowboy, a song about chasing a romance that is out of reach. Well, unfortunately, that's all the time that we have to share with you new local and independent music on this week's edition of Aussie Music Weekly. But don't despair, we'll be back at the same time next week on the same station you're hearing us through right now. And on next week's show, as we said earlier in the program, we'll be doing an in-focus interview with the Grinspoon frontman himself, Mr. Phil Jamieson. Aussie Music Weekly is brought to you around Australia with thanks to the Community Broadcasting Association of Australia, who beam this show out each and every week via the Community Radio Network. And to find out the details of your nearest station that's taking the show, easiest thing to do is go to our website, aussiemusicweekly.com.au. Well, to take us out, it is Mr. Josh Pike and a track from his recently released eighth album called Kingdom Within. It's his first independent release since 2004. Now, this track was actually an old composition that he had floating around and actually almost didn't make it onto the record. He shared the track with Missy Higgins, asked her whether she'd be interested in putting her vocals to it, and she said absolutely, and a duet has been born. So to take us out, it is Josh Pike along with Missy Higgins and I Won't Be Heavy. And I'll see you next week.

Great to have you company. Welcome to Chimes. I'm Paul Gough, bringing you the best in jangling pop. A lot of different music on today's show. I love rattling the cage, turning it up, and giving you a wide variety of sounds. So it's not all twee pop of the mid-80s. We've got a band who possibly would have fitted in with the C86 Brigade. They're called Bramwell, and I'm absolutely in love with them. Another song of theirs, I played a brand new single a couple of weeks ago, and I got a great response from it. So we'll hear a track from them. I feel terrible because I've been finding messages left, right and centre in my spam folder, and Alastair Leonard reached out to me. He's a Western Australian artist. Said, look, I've got a song I think will fit with Chimes, and it absolutely does. So we'll hear from Alastair coming up on the program. We'll go down power pop territory with Magneto. We'll hear some wonderful pre-Flying Nun post-punk from a group called Playthings that I kind of fell over during the week, which is an absolute winner. And a group who came out of the ashes of Young Marble Giants, The Gist, towards the end of the show. But let's start off with a group who are defying the odds in that they have rechanneled the sounds of the baggy Manchester era. Yes, I kid you not. As they say, pop will eat itself. Everything old is new again. They're called Diary, but this time they're from the United States. And this group out of Brooklyn have really narrowed down that classic sound in that melding of indie and dance. So you can hear the essence of Stone Roses in this cracking new single from them. It's called Keep Coming Up, and it's from their debut album Spiral Bound that comes out September 4th. See if you like this, and you're free to dance around the kitchen or wherever. This is Diary.

A double dance off there. You could have been in your car. Just careful where you drive. From 1991 on the legendary Factory imprint, that's the Wendy's and Pulling My Fingers Off. Produced by the wonderful Ian Brody, of course, a.k.a. Mr. Lightning Seeds. That is just a classic slice of the jangle meets the dance. The Wendy's did it oh so well. Prior to that, a group that would have been inspired by all of those sounds and are bringing it back to life with a really great little number from Diary, Keep Coming Up. And we'll keep you up to date with what they're doing as their album drops in September. This is Chimes, heard right around the country thanks to the Community Radio Network and on the mighty 2SER. And if you shared your love for 2SER on our We Love 2SER website, thank you so much, because it's had such a great impact, and it's great to know that 2SER will keep on with great music and stories and ideas for our community. Let's now look at a group that we've played on the program before, husband and wife duo Carl and Kat Mann. And they, in April, released the follow-up to their excellent album from last year, Ticking Haze. They're called Shapes Like People, and their new one is called Under the Rainbow. There is absolutely, look, 12 tracks on this album, and you can't go wrong, because they're all really fantastic, jangly, layered harmonies. This, for me, is the classic sound that I first tried to bring you here on Chimes. Isn't it nice to know there are still groups making great music like this today? From their excellent album, this is called First Version of You.

Well, there's a group based in Cardiff, but originally formed in Torquay, and I am in love with them. Their single that came out a couple of weeks ago, Standing on Stones, is probably going to be one of my favourite tracks of 2026, and I had quite a few people interacting saying, wow, who is that? And wow indeed, because they have a strong garage pop feeling, little hints towards even sort of modish pop as well at times. That's a track of theirs called Problems, and that's on their own Bandcamp page, whereas Standing on Stones appears on the label that's releasing their music, Gob Nation. But investigate Bramwell, because as you can tell, they've got just that excellent quality to their music. Something slightly melancholic, and I love the guitar sound, particularly Bramwell. The track Problems and Shapes Like People back. The whole album's brilliant. I really recommend it to you. Go check it out. The album is called Under the Rainbow, and I played for you the track First Version of You. You're tuned to Chimes, and we love bringing you music from around the planet, but also music close to home. Now, I had a wonderful email sent to me, but as I said, a lot of my emails lately have been going into the wrong folder. That is the sort of spam or goodbye folder. But Alistair Leonard reached out and said, look, I've got a new single. I think this was back in March. Now, this is just terrible. Time flies too. But I guess good music exists in any timeline. So Alistair, apologies. And it's good to know that I'm bringing you a track from his album, which has already come out. It's called A Cufflink Wearing Guy, and you'll be able to find that on Bandcamp. Very much influenced by 90s guitar pop. And this single that he sent me is brilliant. Of course, I'll have to explore the album as well now. This one is called Sunflowers by Western Australian artist Alistair Leonard.

know, some people are just incredibly prolific. And that particular chap, Caleb Carr, is one of them. He's had so many different projects of music. And I've sort of lost track of them. But over the last, let's say, 6-7 years, as I said, a chap who really loves jangly pop and has put out a lot of great music. He's based in Clare in South Australia. So this is a guy that's in a rural regional area. And I don't know what chances he has to play music, but I've not heard of him doing many gigs in Adelaide. But of course, the way he changes his name as far as recording artist goes, he could be popping up under any nom de plume. But that one from Tree Changers, Let's Try Another Ideal. Go to Tree Changers Bandcamp site and you'll find, as I said, a lot of music. Great sound though. From Alastair Leonard, prior to that from WA, a track, Sunflowers, from his latest album that's come out, A Cuff Link Wearing Guy. This is Chimes. Now we'll go down the power pop path. We're going to start sort of shifting gears now a little. This is one I sort of was going through some of my CDs the other day and found a great compilation, Lost Weekend, A Celebration of Australian Independent Power Pop Volume 2. I think it came out in 2003. And this song fell on and absolutely thought it was a ripper. Magneto. There's a couple of Magnetos around, but this particular one features former members of the group Pretty Mess in John Baxter and Paul Inglis. And this track is just classic indie rock. Nothing more can be said, really. Still sounds good today. This from Magneto is Leaving Look.

from Toronto. There is a group, the brand new album. They're called the Get-Alongs, and the album is Second to None. And it comes with the attached label of Recommended, if you like the Lemonheads, the Replacements, Lemon Twigs, all bands we love on Chimes. From that album, the track Sound, and a diverse collection of songs on the album that embrace 60s garage, power pop, and that's why it fitted well with Magneto, 80s rock, and some of the grungier sounds of the 90s. So they're certainly shuffling the card deck of genres and sounds. And Sound is the name of the track from the Get-Alongs that I played for you. Magneto before that, with a classic little timestamp of 2003 on it, Leaving Look, and a song that I thought would be good to revive here on Chimes. That's what we do. We bring you the old and bring you the new. And this little program, heard right around the country, thanks to the Community Radio Network, and also a huge thanks to where it's first played and aired on the mighty 2SER in Sydney. Now, Playthings are a post-punk... Playthings are a post-punk band that I missed at the time. And I was listening to a compilation from a friend, and this track came on called Sit Down, Stand Up. And I went, what's this? It sounded like something long lost out of the early 80s out of London. Well, indeed, it's out of Christchurch. And features in the band two artists that you'll be familiar with. Jay Clarkson, who was a part of the Expendables, early release on the Flying Nun label, and has had a stellar solo career as well. And Paul Keane of The Bats. Now, he joined as their sound engineer and manager in 1981 and recorded their first EP for them. In fact, I think it was their only EP. Even joins in on playing bass on a couple of the tracks and guitar. But on this particular track, I'm going to play Jay Clarkson, who's a wonderful vocalist and sings most of the tracks on the album. She steps back for the vocalist guitarist Janine Saundercock on this particular track, the opening one, and it's a ripper from the Playthings EP, which is now available on Bandcamp. This one's called Sit Down, Stand Up. Okay.

two short, sharp, post-punky tracks, which I love. The sounds of Omni there, and a single that they released on the Sub Pop label back in 2019. A duo out of Atlanta, and they have that crisp angularity to their music, which is just fantastic. The track Delicacy from Omni. And if you go to the Omni Bandcamp page, you'll find a whole bunch of great tracks that I recommend to you, including singles and albums. Before that, Playthings. And I guess where Omni has more of the slide rule, sort of math style post-punk that, as I said, is very clean and crisp. Something a little dirtier, a little grittier, a little more lo-fi, and a very shouty from Playthings. Sit down, stand up. Bit of beauty. I'm so glad I discovered that, and even more excited that it's a long-lost treasure out of New Zealand. Well, as we get towards the end of the program, this is a song I just love. I have the original single. Hadn't heard it in ages, but it popped up on my shuffle playlist. It's the music of Stuart Moxham, in solo guys, post his group, the Young Marble Giants, who were just brilliant. And the vocalist Alison Statton went her way. And Stuart released this album, but some of the early singles featured his brother Phil Moxham on bass. So it's like the core, or the musical core, of Young Marble Giants continued on. And so it has very much that kind of feel to it when you listen to This Is Love, which is just a brilliant single from 1980. Enjoy this, The Gist.

There's a wonderful reissue on Numero Group from Maka and Bedhead teaming up. It's called Maka Loved Bedhead, Bedhead Loved Maka. Maka were a group that played around with exotic instrumentation. Bedhead were a slowcore, beautiful pop group. And from a one-off collaboration they did, I played for you the track Hey Goodbye, which is magic. Look it up. It's now available on their Bandcamp site. And you can also find the earlier Bedhead releases, which I highly recommend as well. Before that, we heard The Gist, This Is Love. And this has been Chimes. I'm Paul Gough. I hope you enjoyed the show today. Reach out if you'd like to say g'day. Chimes@2ser.com. It's been great sharing all this wonderful music with you, and I look forward to doing it again next week. Big thanks to the Community Radio Network for distributing this right around the country. Have a great and safe week.

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1: BBC News with Sue Montgomery. The United Nations says another human rights catastrophe is unfolding in Sudan's North Kordofan state as the country's brutal civil war continues. The UN's human rights chief, Volker Turk, warned of a pattern of atrocities around the besieged state capital, El Obeid. He urged the world to act. Imogen Folks is in Geneva.
2: Last September, the UN's human rights chief, Volker Turk, warned of atrocities in the Sudanese city of El Fasher. The world failed to act. A month later, the city fell. Today, Volker Turk said he feared history would repeat itself.
3: We have seen kidnappings, abductions, mass rape, people disappeared. And that's what I fear will happen now in El Obeid.
2: The UN Human Rights Council has no peacekeepers. It cannot sanction. The UN Security Council can, and it's supposed to listen to its human rights chief.
1: Interpol says it's searching for a Ukrainian woman who's suspected of planting a bomb that injured three people in Monaco on Monday. Prosecutors in Monaco have identified her as 39-year-old Anastasia Berezovska. They say she was disguised as a man. Pakistani officials are investigating a syndicate suspected of smuggling human placenta from hospitals to make anti-aging injections. The Federal Investigation Agency has accused the ring of buying 200 kilograms of the organ each month. Here's Anbarasa Natarajan.
4: Police in Islamabad arrested five people, including three Chinese nationals, last week for their alleged involvement in the illegal sale of human organs. The suspects bought the placentas from hospitals in Islamabad and Rawalpindi at nearly $3 per piece. The placentas were meant to be exported to be made into anti-aging injections. An official told the BBC this was the first time they had uncovered an organized international network dealing with human placentas.
1: Iran's president has paid his respects to the country's late supreme leader Ali Khamenei at the Grand Musalla Mosque in Tehran. The Ayatollah's coffin is on display along with those of four family members killed with him at the start of the war launched by the US and Israel. Siavash Ardalan is following events.
5: Today, you have foreign dignitaries from different countries passing across the coffin and paying their respects. So this is the diplomatic, the official protocol written part of the ceremony. It's after that where the coffin will be taken to the streets, and then you will see those public displays of devotion and mourning, which will be the opportunity for the Iranian state to project its power, to project its legitimacy, and to project all those things that's been challenged.
1: World News from the BBC. A NASA-funded spacecraft has been launched on an unprecedented mission to rescue a falling space telescope. The telescope, known as the Swift Observatory, studies some of the most powerful explosions in the universe. But increased solar activity has dragged it into a lower orbit, putting it at risk of crashing back to Earth. Here's Pallab Ghosh.
6: The Swift telescope has been in space for more than 20 years, but now it's falling to Earth. SWIFT provides such valuable insights, NASA has decided to save it. The robot is on an intercept course towards a falling telescope. When Link arrives, it will take detailed pictures of it, which engineers will use to decide where to grab it. The robot will use its three arms to hold on and then, very gently, use its thrusters to lift SWIFT back to its original orbit.
1: Thousands of Mercedes-Benz workers have been protesting at plants across Germany against plans by the luxury car maker to slash jobs and benefits. The biggest demonstration was at the more than century-old Sindelfingen plant near the company's headquarters in Stuttgart. A court in Britain has jailed two Romanian nationals after they were found guilty of stabbing a journalist on behalf of Iran. The pair attacked Puria Zerati in London last year, leaving him needing stitches for three stab wounds in his leg. He works for Iran International, a Persian language channel critical of the government in Tehran. The German Football Association says it wants the former Liverpool coach Jurgen Klopp to take over as the national team manager. Julian Nagelsmann stood down after the Germans were knocked out of the World Cup on Monday by Paraguay. The shock defeat marked a third successive World Cup flop after first-round exits in 2018 and 2022. BBC News.
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9: Good morning. It's so nice to join you this morning. I've got a really lovely few hours ahead to keep you company. Now tell me, have you ever had that moment where your mind just goes completely blank? You're mid-thought, mid-sentence, and suddenly nothing. Happens to me more than I'd like to admit. If that's you too, The Wire's taking a look at what's actually going on there and whether it's something we should be worried about. There's also another really important conversation from The Wire around women's safety at night. We're heading back into the Culinary Archive podcast too. This time the focus is on grains, those everyday staples you probably don't think twice about. A little later on, it's our AMRAP Song of the Week, and Casey Barnes, friend of the show, joins you to talk about his new track, Made for This. We'll head to Motown and spend some time with the Supremes, with the Hitsville Sounds of Motown story, and we'll have a bit of fun with a common thread. There's a birthday in there if you listen closely too. And I'll be stepping in for Murph again this week with a top five cold chisel countdown. You're also going to hear part one of a great chat with Graham Russell from Air Supply, and that's thanks to Jack Hodgins from the Vinyl Vibes podcast. Stay with me, and in just a couple of songs' time, going to head to the Artifacts podcast. Love bringing other people's content to Saturday Brekkie for you. The Artifacts podcast is presenting Portrait of a Lady, part two.

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1: 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A really interesting story about Portrait of a Lady and who she was. It's coming up right after this, part two.
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4: For centuries, art in Europe was dominated by men. At a time where women were banned from many professions, they certainly weren't expected to open an art studio and paint for a living. That is, except for one 17th century woman who threw convention to the wind. Her name? Mary Beale. Hello and welcome to Artifacts. My name is Dave Warnocky and I'm here with Jess Perkins and Matt Stewart. And today we are at the oldest and most visited gallery in Australia, the National Gallery of Victoria, or as I like to call it, the NGV.
5: Oof.
4: So where does this painting fit? Painted in 1680, oil on canvas. Portrait of a Lady falls under her late period of portraits. The subject is unconfirmed, but possibly someone called Miss Weston.
5: Miss Weston?
4: Miss Weston. There's also speculation that the person in the portrait looks somewhat like Aphra Behn, who was a writer of the time and often referred to as the first female novelist in English.
5: Oh.
4: So it's amazing to think that possibly the first female portrait artist painted the first female novelist.
5: Yeah, that's cool.
4: But it is unconfirmed.
5: Mm.
6: And yeah, I also heard that it's possibly framed by the first English female framer.
4: Wow.
6: Yeah.
5: Yeah.
6: So that's pretty cool.
5: Yep.
4: Where have you heard that?
6: She got her middle part done by the first female English hairdresser. Oh. I heard that possibly, unconfirmed, but.
4: Yeah. Jess, you could learn a thing or two. You should go middle. Middle.
5: Okay. 5 minutes ago, you thought I was.
4: It looks middle from here.
5: Okay, it's middle-ish.
4: Close enough to middle. That's middle. What are you about?
6: It's actually hanging on a wall that was built by the first English female carpenter.
5: Wow.
6: And plasterer, yeah. Wow. Two different people.
4: Did they ship it over here? Or?
6: Yeah, yeah. Yeah,
5: yeah, this wall was shipped over.
6: Shipped over. Amazing.
5: Pretty cool.
6: That's what I've heard. Unconfirmed.
4: You've heard a lot.
6: Got my ear to the ground.
4: I note that it's called Portrait of a Lady, but does the NGV or yourself have any theories on who this could be?
7: Sadly, absolutely not. One of the, again, interesting things about Mary Beale is she's extremely prolific. There's probably around 300 paintings, and she's principally a portrait painter. And unless there's really empirical evidence that we know that, like, it's an inscription on the painting, something on the back of the painting, or if it's a likeness of someone really famous who you do know what they look like, there's really no way to tell who it is.
4: I've read some theories that this possibly looks like the writer Aphra Behn. Have you ever heard anything like that?
7: Oh, it's one of the great tropes in art history. Everybody wants to attach a name to a face, and clearly the more famous the person is, possibly the more expensive a picture could be.
4: Sure.
7: It'll cost more. So it's a trope mainly of dealers to attach names. But as I said, unless you've got really empirical evidence, you can't really. It's really hard to do it. With her making so many portraits, it's going to be pretty much impossible. It would be wonderful, of course, to attach a name to that fantastic portrait, because she looks to be a really interesting woman. But that's also about how Mary Beale paints her. And that's what's unique, I think, about Mary Beale.
4: Looking at the painting, the lady sits with poise in a low-cut silk gown with a single string of black pearls. Her cheeks are red. She's sporting a small smile.
6: Yeah, that is a small smile.
5: That's a hint of a smile.
4: Yeah, a hint of a smile.
5: It's not quite a smirk, though.
6: I'm not saying the black pearls, am I?
5: Yeah, there's in the middle and then around the side as well.
6: Oh, no, I'm not saying
5: that. Okay.
6: Was that a risque sort of top back then? Is this in the days where ankles were risque?
4: No.
5: Collarbones are fine.
6: Collarbones are fine, yeah. Cover up those ankles.
4: The subject is surrounded by decorative cartouches, which is one of my new favourite words. These are the backgrounds possibly painted by her sons that I talked about. The background seeks to emulate the encasements of 17th century portrait miniatures, of which Mary had painted many during her career.
5: Hmm.
4: Beale painted in a Baroque style, seen throughout Europe from the early 17th to mid-18th centuries. Crossing many artistic disciplines, hallmarks of the Baroque style of portraiture painting include contrast in light, rich colours, and attention to detail and fabric that we can see here.
6: Mm. Oh, yeah. That's Baroque.
5: That's Baroque if I've ever seen it.
6: If I know Baroque, and I do.
4: You've been Baroque.
6: Yeah.
4: Whilst we might not know the identity of this subject, we do know many of the people Beale painted. Her clientele mostly consisted of lawyers, doctors, and clergymen, but also extended to literary figures and other artists. Possibly Afroben, possibly. But for me, the most intriguing subject is someone she may have never painted at all.
5: Oh, okay.
4: Matt Stewart.
0: Kareem Abdul-Jabbar.
5: She may have never painted
4: It's actually easier to list the people she may not have painted. I mean, she did 90 in a year.
5: So what do you mean by that? It's so intriguing.
4: Well, let me tell you about Robert Hooke.
5: Okay.
4: Robert Hooke was born 2 years after Mary Beale in 1635 and would go on to be one of the most influential scientists of the century, if not all time. He was a polymath who contributed to an incredible number of scientific fields, including physics, biology, astronomy, geometry, and even paleontology. He discovered and coined the term cell, like a biological cell, when studying microscopic cavities in a piece of cork. He's sometimes referred to as England's Leonardo da Vinci.
5: Ah, okay. Thank you for putting it in terms we could understand. He's a pretty important guy.
4: He's a pretty guy.
5: He's a pretty guy.
4: He's a pretty guy. He's a pretty guy.
5: He's a pretty guy.
4: Well, is he a pretty guy?
5: Oh.
4: We'll talk about that because he was a founding member, fellow, curator, and secretary of the Royal Society of London, and yet no confirmed portrait of him exists. Something many find odd for such a prominent person.
5: Mm.
4: After Hooke's death in 1703, his great rival, Isaac Newton, was elected as president of the Royal Society. Now, Hooke and Newton hated each other. They had this huge rivalry, claimed credit for each other's work, things like that. They hated each other. And for many years, a rumour has hung around that Newton destroyed the Society's portrait of Hooke as an act of revenge, sort of erasing his image from history.
6: Amazing. Now, who's Newton in terms of the Ninja Turtles?
4: He is England's Leonardo DiCaprio.
6: Okay.
4: You understand.
6: So, yeah, okay, gotcha.
4: You up to speed?
6: Yeah.
4: He's cool but rude.
6: Gotcha.
4: Since Hooke's death, many possible portraits of him have been pointed to. People have said, this is Hooke. Oh. No, this is Hooke. Two of which were painted by our Mary Beale.
5: Our Mary Beale.
4: We do know that Hooke was interested in art and visited various painters, including Beale, so he may have sat for her. In 2003, historian Lisa Jardine proposed that this portrait by Mary Beale was in fact Robert Hooke. It matched the few surviving descriptions of his face.
6: Normal looking old guy.
4: One of which includes...
5: pointy nose.
4: Grey eyes.
5: Grey eyes.
4: Brutal.
5: Yeah, I don't know if you want that.
4: Yeah.
6: Average looking man, is that one of the descriptions of him? Just an old guy.
4: Old average guy.
6: Average man. I think I found him. Hundreds of years later.
4: 6 million matches. However, this was later proven instead to be chemist Jan Baptist van Helmont.
5: Ah, okay.
4: Sorry, Lisa, you got it wrong.
6: She was way off. Those names aren't close at all.
4: But more recently, it's been proposed that this painting by Mary Beale, known as Portrait of a Mathematician, could in fact be Robert Hooke.
5: Could be.
4: Could be.
5: Okay.
6: They kind of look the same. He's just wearing
4: another average
6: wearing a bigger hairdo.
5: Yeah. Bigger
6: and puffier
5: robes.
6: Sleeves.
5: Yeah.
6: Yeah. Is that any descriptions?
4: Yeah. He constantly wore puffy.
6: Loved a puffy sleeve.
4: His nickname was Puff Daddy.
6: Really?
5: Really?
4: Yes.
5: Wow.
4: He's England's P. Diddy. There's no record of him ever sitting for her, even though Charles took records.
5: Yes.
6: Well, that's not going to be him now.
5: Yeah, I'm trusting Charles.
6: There.
5: I'm trusting Charles.
4: He kept record of a lot of stuff.
5: Yep.
4: But we do know that they knew each other, so it's possible that this is the answer to one of science and history's greatest questions. What did Hooke look like?
5: Yeah, that's the big one that science is asking still today.
4: That's right.
5: They're like, sure, we could be working on curing cancer, but what did Hooke look like?
4: Solve that, Newton.
5: Yeah. Can't. He's long dead.
4: He's long dead, and possibly the one that means we can't solve it.
5: Yeah.
4: Because he destroyed it.
5: That's very petty.
4: Very petty.
5: And funny as well that there would be like one portrait and that's it.
4: Yeah.
5: Whereas now, if you had to try and delete every picture of me.
4: Oh, man.
5: Oh, boy.
4: That's a big skip fire.
5: Yeah. And you're going to hate it all the way through. What is she doing? Oh, God, so many selfies.
7: There's no absolute likeness of Robert Hooke, so we don't know that it's definitely Robert Hooke, but it is of a scientist. Now, where that gets a bit tricksy is that because Mary Bill's husband's a colourman and he's literally, he's working like a chemist and an alchemist. And when they moved to London in the 1870s, he got in the circle of the Royal Society where he was meeting up with scientists and mathematicians, architects, philosophers. And so a lot of the clientele of Mary Beale were drawn from members of the Royal Society. So while Robert Hooke's a definite possibility, there could be a number of others. There was an idea that it's a guy called Isaac Barrow who definitely sat for Mary Beale. Everybody wants to attach a name to a face. Sure, it could be Hooke, but I kind of stand by the motto of the Royal Society, which is nullius in verba, which means take nothing for granted or don't believe anyone. So you've got to prove it yourself.
4: Mary Beale herself crossed multiple disciplines as well as being one of, if not the first female artist to support her family in England. Mary Beale's 1661 manuscript called Observations is also the earliest known instructional text in English written by a female painter.
5: Wow.
4: And she passed on her knowledge to others, teaching students, including other female painters, Kitty Trioche and Sarah Curtis. Sadly for Beale, demand for her style of portrait shrank after the death of her friend Peter Lely in 1680, with whom she shared a very similar style. Mm. They just moved on. By the end of the decade, demand for this style had fallen out of favour completely, and Mary Beale died in 1699, being buried in St. James Church in Piccadilly. She was 65 years old.
6: Piccadilly, still on the Monopoly board.
4: Now we're yellow. That's yellow.
6: That's yellow. Never made it to Strand.
4: That's beyond Strand, mate.
6: Fuck.
4: Get some knowledge of the board. It's red, then yellow. We all know this.
5: Why does he know this?
6: That makes sense.
5: Yeah, it does. No friends. Played Monopoly alone a lot.
4: That's very hard to do. Takes ages.
6: Always won.
4: I win again. Ooh. Mary Beale has been rediscovered, reevaluated, and reappreciated in recent years. Her work can now be seen in many famous galleries, including the Tate and the National Portrait Gallery in London. And of course, right here at the NGV, where you can see this painting, as well as Portrait of the Artist's Son, Bartholomew Beale.
6: Her son?
5: Barty Beale.
4: Barty Beale. Though it could also be a small Robert Hooke.
5: We just don't know.
4: It is confirmed.
5: Okay. Well,
7: it is an absolutely fantastic portrait. Now, we're in an area of the gallery full of, you know, paintings by some of the great portrait painters like Van Dyck and Rubens and Peter Lely himself. And yet her work absolutely stands up to those artists. It is an insightful work. It's really interesting. I think what I find fascinating about it is how she's completely pared it back. There's no lavish costume, there's no jewellery. You're dealing with a woman painting, a woman who is clearly has a strong character, she's quite flirtatious. There's a sense of independence to her, but Mary Beale doesn't clutter her work, so she's not filling it with iconography, she's not filling it with symbols. It's what you see is what you get, and I think that's what's kind of interesting about Mary Beale and about our painting. And as I said, it stands up to these great portrait painters. It absolutely leaps off the wall. Fantastic picture.
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0: Culinary Archive Podcast. But now though, The Wire. It seems what actually happens when your mind goes blank isn't such a mystery. You'll hear why those moments happen, what your brain is doing, and whether it's something to worry about or not. Coming up next, our Casey Barnes joins you. He's got our AMRAP Song of the Week. Love, Casey.
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2: When we're awake and living our lives, we experience an ongoing stream of thoughts, reflections, and impressions running in our minds. However, there are instances at a critical moment where we feel nothing and our mind goes blank. So what exactly is a mind blank and what really goes on in our brains? Should we be concerned? To learn more, I spoke with Associate Professor and lead of the Healthy Brain Aging Research Program in the University of the Sunshine Coast's Thompson Institute, Dr. Sophie Andrews.
3: So usually when we're going about our everyday life, we have a constant stream of thoughts that we're aware of. So they might be deliberately focused on a particular topic, or we might find that our mind is wandering and we haven't necessarily chosen those thoughts or topics. But usually we are aware of our thoughts. But a smaller proportion of the time, and some researchers have suggested it might be about 15% of the time, we're not actually aware of what we're thinking at all. Our mind is blank, and when we reach back to see what we're thinking or we reach for some information, we're just coming up blank. And that's what we characterize as mind blanking.
2: And you mentioned mind wandering. What exactly is the difference between mind blanking and mind wandering?
3: So mind wandering is just when we're actually aware of where our thoughts have gone. So this is kind of just an extension of normal thinking. Often we are hoping to focus our thoughts on a particular topic, but a lot of the time, especially if we're a bit more tired or distracted, our thoughts will wander off somewhere else. Whereas the mind blanking is that moment where you might have walked into a room and you realize you don't know what you went in there for, or you might be in the middle of a conversation and you might have kind of zoned out, and when you come back, you realize you don't know what you were thinking about, or maybe you're in the middle of a presentation or a speech and you just completely go blank and you don't know what you were going to say next. So those are the kinds of examples of what mind blanking particularly is.
2: You mentioned 15% is roughly what researchers are saying that our mind goes blank. Is that like a recent discovery to your knowledge, or has that been around in the discourse in research for quite some time? Just curious about that.
3: Yeah, that's a recent finding where researchers actually asked people who were participating in this study, and they would just randomly ask them at different times of the day through a message what they were actually thinking about, whether they were thinking about something deliberately on topic, whether they were just mind wandering, their thoughts had gone off somewhere else, or whether they're actually blank and they didn't know what they were thinking about. And it was from that research study where about 15% of the time when participants were asked, they couldn't actually name what they were thinking about, as opposed to the rest of the time when they were aware of their thoughts.
2: And with mind blanking, I'd imagine this would be the case, but we'll ask just for the sake of it. Is it more prevalent, say, with people that may be having dementia or ADHD? Could you talk just a little bit about that aspect?
3: So mind blanking is caused by disruption to the attention systems in our brain. So the part of the network in our brain that makes sure that we're alert, that we're paying attention, that we're motivated on particular tasks. And so any disorders that disrupt that particular network are going to experience mind blanking more often. So you mentioned ADHD. That is absolutely the case. People with ADHD report more mind blanking. People who have anxiety as a clinical disorder, they tend to report more mind blanking. And then it can be more common in certain types of dementia that really affect those attention systems, as well as people who might be suffering from depression, for example. So yeah, there are different clinical groups that do experience it more often than others.
2: In your article, you discuss lack of sleep, urgent tasks, as well as multitasking, but could you discuss how our neurological systems operate when mind blanking occurs during these categories?
3: When we're sleep deprived, our brain goes on what I might call a little bit of low power mode. So there's certain elements of our brain function that become less active. And there's been evidence that's shown that in mind blanking, there's actually parts of that attention network that have almost kind of gone to sleep. They call it local sleep, where they see you're not actually asleep, but they do see kind of those sleep-related brain patterns happening in certain parts of that network. And that might be that kind of zoning out type of mind blanking, where we're really tired or we're jet lagged and we're just more likely to go into that state. Whereas when it comes to, say, anxiety or stress, that's because one of the brain chemicals that really drives and regulates our attention system is adrenaline, so noradrenaline as it's called. And when we're anxious or stressed because we're in an exam or we're doing some public speaking, our bodies pump through with that kind of adrenaline, and that actually makes our attention really pinpoint on what's in front of us. Our body thinks there's something to kind of fight or flight mode, and that means that we then can go into a blank because any other thoughts kind of get pushed to the side. So if you're really kind of hyped up or you're really tired and underactive, you can get mind blanking in either one of those cases. When it comes to being distracted, if we're trying to multitask, our attention can only really focus on one thing at a time, or if you try to divide it across too many things, trying to remember multiple things at once or do too much at once, it's not going to be as effective. And so say you're wanting to remember something, you're not going to remember it as well if you're trying to do it while you're multitasking. And that means that when you go to reach for it later, like if you go into a room and you can't remember what you came in for, that's probably because you didn't pay good enough attention to what you were trying to remember when you started. So those are kind of the different processes in the brain that are driving these different kinds of mind blanking that we see.
2: So if one is concerned about their mind blanking, when should they go see a GP?
3: Look, mind blanking is fairly common in our day-to-day experience. And if you've noticed that you're a bit more tired lately or going through a period of stress and it's a bit more common, that's probably no cause for concern. When you've noticed that you're not stressed or tired, but it's becoming more common, or maybe there's been a sudden onset of mind blanking where all of a sudden you've noticed that there's a lot more, or if friends or family have commented to you that they have noticed that you seem to be zoning out a lot more, those are the times when you might want to go along and see your GP. Also, if you've noticed that it's affecting your daily function, maybe at work, or maybe if you're retired, your day-to-day function at home, or you find that you are confused or disorientated, those signify perhaps more severe changes to thinking skills in addition to just the normal kind of expected mind blanking, where it would be good to seek advice from a GP as well.
2: That was Dr. Sophie Andrews from the University of Sunshine Coast Thompson Institute, ending the report.
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1: Coming up next hour, Casey Barnes joins you. He's got our AMRAP Song of the Week. Love Casey. Always a great chat. What a great bloke too. But now is the Culinary Archive podcast. They're going to make grain very interesting. We're going to hear the deepest story, part one, next.
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3: My name is Lee Tran Lam, and you're listening to the Culinary Archive podcast, a series from the Powerhouse Museum. The Powerhouse has over 500,000 objects in its collection, from a First Nations grindstone for making flour to a Sydney Harbour Bridge model created from spaghetti by an Iranian refugee in Australian detention, and a half-loaf tray token from around the 1930s. The collection charts our evolving connection to food. The museum's Culinary Archive is the first nationwide project to collect the vital histories of people in the food industry, such as chefs, producers, writers, and restaurant owners who've helped shape Australia's tastes and appetites. Today, we're talking about grains.
4: These native grains are like gold. Some of the species are just absolutely phenomenal. The taste, it's like being wrapped in a warm blanket.
5: I was like, hey, I'm working in a Middle Eastern restaurant, making Middle Eastern bread. Why not use a Middle Eastern flour?
6: The early Vietnamese refugees would bring their version of French loaves, and the Vietnamese pork roll becomes the new iconic Australian dish.
7: I've noticed with my own dad, when I make the native grains bread for him, his behaviour is different, his mind is better, and it is an overall healing for him. I can see that difference myself.
3: Long before local authorities tried to ban sliced bread, Australia was home to the world's first bakers. Ancient grindstones, including one with 65,000 years of history, suggest Indigenous communities have been baking for millennia. There's an amazing effort to bring back this cultural knowledge and restore Indigenous grains. While Australia has had a fraught relationship with locally grown wheat, there's a growing movement to embrace Australian heritage grains, backed by open-minded chefs who want to knead such flour into ultra-local pasta, pizza and bread.
4: My name's Jacob Birch. I'm a Gamilaroi Murray. We don't really often acknowledge that baking in Australia has been going on for probably 30 to 60,000 years. You know, we've got earthen ovens that would have acted as the first baking ovens that are 40,000 years old. Starch deposits on grinding grooves, cereal grains embedded in the geological timeline, fully intact cereal grains like native rice going back almost 30,000 years. We had these massive grain-based economies, and so my passion is to see these economies back up and running by First Nations people, predominantly for the benefit of First Nations people. You look at these native grains, they've got really low carbs and really high protein levels, really good fatty acid profiles, really good mineral profiles. Some of them are twice the amount of calcium than what you would get in the same serving of full cream cow's milk.
8: Baking and making breads has been part of our culture and history for 60,000 years or more. So using grinding dishes and stones to ground up seeds, like wattle seeds and different native nuts as well, and also grains from native grasses to make flour and then to bake bread as well. So that was just part of everyday life for our ancestors. And one of the reasons people have found these grinding stones and dishes across various parts of the country is that they were always left and weren't taken with people on their travels and their journeys from one area to another. So things were left, and then new grinding dishes and things were implemented in different areas. So there's endless amounts of proof that our people were using those methods for many thousands of years.
3: That's Sharon Windsor, a Nengba Welwyn woman who also appears in our episodes about coffee and tomato. Through her Indigi-Earth and Warrakiri businesses, she infuses lattes with wattle seed and serves bush tomato quiches. But she's also a director at Black Duck Foods, an Indigenous-led social enterprise founded by Bruce Pascoe, the Yuin, Bunurong and Tasmanian man behind the award-winning bestseller Dark Emu. His conversation-changing book sparked many revelations, including the possibility that Aboriginal Australians might be the world's first bakers. There's a grindstone in Cuddy Springs, New South Wales, that's 36,000 years old, which means Ngangbar women were grinding seeds to make flour about 18,000 years before ancient Egyptians were turning mushed-up plants into bread. When Bruce Pascoe was finishing Dark Emu, an even older grindstone was discovered around Kakadu, and the wear on the stone suggested Indigenous Australians were producing flour about 65,000 years ago. Reviving this custom of baking bread with native ingredients is something Bruce Pascoe is doing with Black Duck Foods. In 2020, he took sheds full of Mamajanulluk, Yuin for dancing grass, and carried out its first harvest in two centuries in order to bake a dark rice-style bread that hits you with its one-of-a-kind fragrance. Black Duck's work supports First Nations communities, which is significant as representation of Indigenous people in the bush foods industry has been as low as less than 1%. Native grains can have a great economic impact for Aboriginal Australians, but their power to revive cultural knowledge is significant too.
7: My name is Bernadette Duncan. I live in a small community on the New South Wales-Queensland border, inland on the McIntyre River. I'm an elder, local Indigenous elder. I'm also a part of the Gadigal Women's Language and Culture Network, and that involves talking to women about Indigenous plants and animals and encouraging them to write down stories to connect these plants and animals to country. The Atlas of Living Australia is an online database and it's been visited by millions of people. Dr. Angela Patterson from the Grains Research Institute in Narrabri contacted me and asked if I wanted to be involved and attend a workshop. The first one was in Narrabri with Bruce Pascoe, so that opened my eyes up to a lot of different things we could be looking at in terms of going back to our traditional food and medicine. Our people stopped using native grains because we were bred up on a mission, so a lot of the practices were forbidden. When I went to the Grains Research Institute, the workshop with Angela, I realised that I'd only heard of one grain when I grew up, and that was nardoo that grows in the swamp. And I've heard people talk about nardoo dampers when I was little, when I was growing up on the mission, but that was the only grain. Nardoo is something that I know the old people will remember, and we start to talk about nardoo and they get excited. I'm hoping now from that rediscovering the nardoo will jog their memories about other seeds, and there's not a lot of elders left in our small community either, so a lot of our knowledge is already gone.
3: In order to restore and expand on that knowledge, Bernadette Duncan and Gomeroi woman Kerry Saunders from the Narrabri Plant Breeding Institute carefully inspected native grains as they took part in the Narrabri Harvest Gathering in February this year, as recorded here by our producer.
0: This one here requires not much threshing at all. You know, all it does is need rubbing. Yep. And you know, like the old women used the coolamon, they put the seed, once they got off the stalks, they put it in the coolamon and just threw it up, and the wind blew the trash away, kept the seeds.
9: Yeah.
0: All you need is get them off the stalks, and it just requires that little rubbing.
9: Yeah.
0: And see how you got the shiny seeds?
9: Mm.
0: Them shiny seeds are ready to chuck in the grinder for milling or flour.
7: When I went to the Grains Research Institute, the workshop with Angela, I found out that there was weeping grass, there was Mitchell grass, saltbush, binamaya, seeds that we make flour out of, and dampers, lamandra, there's kangaroo grass, there's that Mitchell grass, and there's also little legumes. But as for growing up with native grains, we didn't have any of that knowledge. It was just all lost. Angela's reintroduced me to in grains that our old people would have used because they're growing everywhere and they've made into flour and they're nutritious. But now there's science that prove the nutrition in these seeds a lot better and a lot healthier than the bread on the shelves in Coles and Woolies today.

0: Something that really makes you stop and think is women's safety. New data shows how many women don't feel safe walking home after dark. You'd have to be pretty in the dark to not realise that, and you'll hear more about that surrounds those stats.
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2: Campaign in Western Australia is raising awareness about women's safety at night, with new data showing 63% of Australian women won't walk alone after dark, compared to 31% of men. Advocacy group We Are Women says the campaign highlights safety as a basic human right, with a volunteer walking from sunset to sunrise to launch the initiative Text Me When You're Home. The WISE contributor from RTRFM, Pam Bollard, spoke with Casey Edmonds about her challenges and why she's doing this walk.
3: I am single and I'm living with another friend who is also single, similar age, and we have each other on Find My Friends.
4: Mm-hmm.
3: I have probably 15 people on Find My Friends.
4: Yeah, how many of them are women?
3: They're all women.
4: Yeah.
3: Oh, actually, no, sorry. There's a few...
4: There's a few rogues.
3: A few queer men in there as well. But, yeah, there's... It's all my girls.
4: Mm.
3: And we say it daily.
4: Yeah. And why do you say it?
3: Because sometimes we don't make it home.
4: Mm.
3: Sometimes women don't get to make it home. And, you know, even if we do, there's so many things that we're holding in our mental load every single day. We plan our day around sunset and sunrise.
4: Mm-hmm.
3: What is, who am I, Fiona from Shrek? Like
4: Cinderella.
3: Do you know what I mean?
4: Yeah.
3: And you don't realise it until it's said to you.
4: Yeah.
3: And that's why we say it.
4: It's something that we do have to contend with every day. It's something I think about. Yeah, it's something I plan when I walk through a dark car park, when I'm, you know, moving around early mornings. Why this idea? How did this come about? What is this going to do to...
3: Great question.
4: Get people thinking about this.
3: The thing is, I started volunteering with We Are Women a few months back, and I kind of came on as like a media connect to connect them with businesses, media outlets to try and get the word out a little bit more about the charity. As a volunteer, I'm also very sales minded. I'm a capitalist corporate sales girly, have been my whole life. And those are transferable skills, right? So how can I use those skills to give money to something that I'm really passionate about and to really help on a grassroots level? So I was like, how can I fundraise? I can't run. I'm not about to run a marathon. I can hardly swim, so Roto Swim was out for me.
4: Yep.
3: I can walk. I love to walk. I love to trot. I love to...
4: We love to go for
3: a little hot girl walk.
4: Yeah, a little hot girl walk. What is it? You know, go for a little wander around the ton.
3: Yeah, yep. Absolutely. And, you know, I was actually out on a walk with my housemate, and I was literally having this exact conversation with her. I was like, what the hell am I going to do? What am I going to do? And I was like, oh, maybe I'll just like... Because we were fighting against sunset at that time. I was like, we've got to turn around because it's like the sun's going down.
4: Yeah.
3: And I was like, oh, maybe that's it. I was like, do you reckon I could walk for 12 hours? She's like, I don't know. Maybe. Yeah. Sure. And I was like, I reckon I can.
4: Yeah.
3: And I was like, cool. Well, to make it like dramatic, I'll do it from like sunset to sunrise.
4: Yeah.
3: To raise awareness for women's safety.
4: Mm-hmm.
3: Am I going to solve this? Absolutely not. But this is awareness, right? The amount of conversations I've had with mask-presenting people and, you know, men in my life that, without realising what they're saying, have never experienced this.
4: I am curious about how this is going to support education moving forwards. We Are Women do a lot of, like, education around women's safety, but just general safety and well-being, right?
3: Mm-hmm. Yeah. So We Are Women... local charity for Perth, run by two local women, Nicolette and Kate, and they go into primary schools, high schools, workplaces and universities, and they teach a lot around consent, something that I wasn't taught when I was younger. They teach a lot about healthy relationships, safe sex, child body autonomy, all of these things that go towards the prevention of family domestic violence and violence against women. So again, we're not going to fix it all, but this money is going into trauma-informed education for the next generation, but also this generation, because the girls have managed to get into, you know, mine sites and workplaces and universities. So I'm just so passionate about that education. It's not about fear, and it's not about blame also. I think that that can kind of be a misconception when, you know, we do broach some of these subjects. But this isn't about that. We're not trying to blame anyone. We just want to share that experience. We want to educate, and we just want the empathy to be shared.
4: Before we let you go today, Casey, is there anything else you want people to know about this walk?
3: I just want everyone to feel like it's not a gender-based walk. I invite everybody to come and to join in, or to even, you know, just have a read about it, share it with somebody that you love or somebody that you care for. And hey, we'll always send the text message, text me when you get home, and that's not a bad thing, because that's just about care. But if it can be about care and not about safety, that's the ideal, isn't it?
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0: Graham Russell from Air Supply talking to Jack Hodgins from Vinyl Vibes, not too far away. Now, though, time for the AMRAP Song of the Week. Casey Barnes joins you right after this.
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0: This week's AMRAP Song of the Week is one I picked as soon as I saw it on the chart. It's big, it's bold, it's honest. It feels like it was made for a stadium. And speaking of made for this, there is one artist in this country who absolutely owns that space. His name is Casey Barnes. I'm not just saying that because he's on the line now. Good morning.
4: Good morning. Thanks for having me.
0: As soon as I heard that song, I went, boom, that is AMRAP Song of the Week. Has to be.
4: Oh, that makes me very happy. It's a song, I guess, we've been sitting on for a few months, and so I've been so excited to get it out there, and it's been really positive so far. So yeah, it's going great guns.
0: There must have been a point in time, Casey, where you went, you know what, I'm made for this.
4: You know what, it's funny, it all started probably at the start of my career, and stuff that I probably learned growing up as a kid, and even playing, you know, competitive sport where you learn to, you know, not give up if there's something that you want to do or achieve. And, you know, sometimes there might be occasions where you want to throw in the towel, but you just got to dig in and try that little bit harder. And then when you get your chance, you make the most of the moment. And that's sort of the mantra behind the song. And yeah, I mean, I've taken those sort of ideas into my music career, and because it's tough, you know, the music industry can be incredible, but there's also times where it's pretty tough, you know, and it doesn't always go your way. So you've just got to stick at it. And, you know, that's what this song's all about, not giving up on the dream.
0: And the one thing I would say about the music industry and a lot of the creative arts and entertainment, that sort of thing, is you throw a whole lot of balls up in the air and you just go, all right, where does it land?
4: Yeah. Oh, yeah. That's exactly right. It's so spot on. And, you know, I guess I've been lucky to get some really good pieces of advice as I've gone through over the years. And even little things, like when I started, one of the first bits of advice I got was play every show as though you never know who's in the audience listening. And yeah, it's actually been spot on, because there have been so many times where, you know, you might have thought that there's, you know, a dozen people in the crowd and what's the point of playing, but then something crazy will come out of it when you least expect it. So that's been one piece of advice I've always sort of had in the back of my mind all the time. Last time we played CMC Rocks up here in Queensland, I had no idea. Obviously, we're in the middle of our set, but the main promoter and booker for Stagecoach in America just happened to be standing side stage watching our set. And Stagecoach, for anyone listening, is the holy grail and the biggest country music festival in the world. You know, 75,000 people, California. It's the week after Coachella, and it had been on my, you know, vision board for 10 years to maybe get a spot, and just so happened, promoter saw us. The next thing, we got booked and we play on main stage at Stagecoach. So it's crazy, you know, things can happen when you least expect them.
0: How was that for you? I mean, because you walk out on an Australian stage and that you know what to expect. You walk out on an Australian stage, it's big, cowboy and cowgirl hats everywhere, and everyone's like, what's up? It's Casey Barnes. But you walk out on Stagecoach and you're like, hi, I'm Casey Barnes.
4: Yeah. I know. It was pretty nerve-wracking. The crowds over there just are always super supportive. And even if it's the first time they've heard you, they're really welcoming and open to hearing a new sound or a new band. And it was actually surprising. There were quite a few people up the front that were singing the words back. And that was a spin out, you know, when we're playing songs that I didn't expect were going to be that known in America. But there's a few that broken through a little bit over there. And that was pretty cool.
0: Do you get airplay?
4: We do. Yeah, we do. We get a bunch of airplay in the States, and there's a couple of songs. One song in particular, which is an up-tempo song of mine called Gone, Gone, Gone, that we usually close our show with. It's gone crazy in the line dancing community over there. So every time I open TikTok, I get tagged in, you know, dozens of videos of people dancing to my song all over it. It's crazy.
0: The world.
4: Yeah, it's nuts. And it's a song that's actually one of my favorite songs in our live show. I love always loved playing it, but we didn't ever release it as a single. So it's just interesting sometimes the music can just take off on its own without, you know, without you even realizing.
0: What do you attribute that kind of success to? How you were raised, or you know, your mantra, how you feel about other people?
4: Oh man, I think, you know, I think it's all of that. Brought up in Tassie, very lucky to have two very supportive, you know, parents that always backed me no matter what, and was, you know, surrounded by music and great people around me, you know, even from going through high school, having a great music teacher who obviously saw something. I was pretty shy back in the day, and he could see there was something there. And I guess I've been lucky to have lots of those things happen. And then I think the secret to anything in life is just making sure you love what you do. And I genuinely wake up every day, love my job, love getting to write music and perform it, and love trying to make people happy. You know, that's what we try and do. If you come and see our show, we want you to walk away and go, that was awesome. You know, we had a great time and we want to go again and we want to tell our friends. And that's what it's all about.
0: I think with someone like you, you're very grounded for someone who's getting, you know, radio airplay in the States, you know, the mecca for country music. And even back home, I mean, you got a call recently that must have made you go, you beauty, from the NRL. Tell us about that.
4: Yeah, that was crazy. Well, the latest single that you guys have started playing, I wrote it in Nashville last year. And again, it was about, you know, not giving up on a dream and chasing a goal. And that could be, you know, interpreted in many, many ways, depending on where you're at in your life and whatever your dream is that you're going for. But I remember getting the final mix back, and literally where I am right now here on the Gold Coast, I was going for a run and listening to the mix. And I just had this little light bulb idea where I was like, this would be so perfect for the footy. And then I was like, well, what if we got like a minute section of the song and edited it with some like highlight footage of the NRL? So we edited this little video and sent it to my team. And I was just like, let's just get this out there and send it to everybody and see if we have any interest. And Channel 9 called the next day and said, we love this song and we want to use it. And as it turns out, they've locked it in for the entire NRL season. So it's crazy. You know, where you sort of have that idea that pops into your head and it actually, you know, comes to fruition. So that was pretty awesome.
0: Nowadays, you've got to be that person in the music industry, don't you? You've got to write songs, you've got to do the tours, sign the autographs at the merch tent. You've got to be sitting at home editing, you know, yeah, a video with your song, sending it off to Channel 9, and then you've got to get on your social media, and then you've got to do interviews. So you've got to do everything nowadays. Is that part of the good thing? Or does it make it busy?
4: That's a really great question. It's hard, you know. It's more competitive than ever because, you know, I guess anyone can release music these days and put it up on Spotify, and there's no restrictions there. It's just how hard you work, and sometimes tough getting that balance, because if I had my way, I'd just prefer to be able to just, you know, write the songs, record them and concentrate on performing and all of that sort of thing. But yeah, there are so many hats you have to wear these days, and it changes every day. So I'm lucky. I do have people that help me with a lot of stuff too. So I've got a great manager and people behind the scenes, and it's tough. It really is.
0: How old are the kids? Are they ready for the merch tent yet?
4: Yeah, actually they're both my daughters love their music as well. And my parents were the same with me. They never pushed me into it. They were just like, here it is. If you enjoy it, do it. And, you know, the same with my two girls. They've gravitated to music, and they're both doing really well. So I think be interesting to see the next few years. I think there's a bit of there's definitely some talent there.
0: There's another Barnes family out there, so look out, yeah, Australia.
4: Look out, Jimmy. We're coming for you.
0: That would be a collaboration. I'd love to see that one day. The Barnes.
4: He is the nicest guy. Like, it's funny, you know, when you meet your idols or people that you really respect in whatever industry you're in. But, you know, I obviously met Jimmy, I think it was at a music awards, and he was just the nicest guy. Like, I couldn't speak highly enough about him. It's nice, you know, when you meet people like that and they're not don't have massive egos. And, you know, there's a little bit of that sometimes, but it's nice when you meet someone that's super humble. And, you know, I've had that comparison my whole career of, you know, am I related to Jimmy? And actually the funniest thing that ever happened was my first big show that I did back in 2005. We got to open for Bryan Adams for A Day on the Green, which was a huge opportunity. And obviously the public didn't know, the crowd didn't know who I was. And, the promoter came out on stage and said, you know, ladies and gentlemen, we've got this great new Australian talent to open for today, Casey Barnes, and, you know, done the big spiel. And my wife was in the crowd and there was a group of girls sitting in front of my wife and she overheard their conversation. They're like, oh, this is Casey Barnes. She's awesome. It's Jimmy Barnes' daughter. She's going to be great or something like that. So we, straight off the bat, my wife's texting us backstage saying there's people out here that think you're Jimmy's daughter. So we had to fix that up and clarify that after the first song, but it was pretty funny. We worked it out. We sorted it out. It was actually a nice little icebreaker with the crowd, but thankfully I don't have to worry about that these days. It's all right.
0: Well, actually, that brings me to a little bit of a crossover Jimmy Barnes family esque thing. You did some writing with Michael Painter, who is in Jimmy's band. He's also in Ice House. He's one of my favourite. Man, that boy can sing.
4: Oh, yeah.
0: But I didn't know he was such a good writer of songs as well. So there's been collaborations with you guys as well.
4: Yeah. Michael and I have been working I think we sat down and realised it's been over a decade. You know, he was really pivotal, you know, when I first met him, because I was chasing a different sound, deliberately chasing a different sound. And someone said, you really should speak to a guy called Michael Painter. I think you guys would be perfect working together. And that was spot on. You know, he's co-written so many songs with me and produced a lot of my stuff. And I think he's one of the most gifted, you know, people in the industry, full stop. You know, he's a great writer, incredible voice, multi-instrumentalist, great producer, and a top bloke. So yeah, I'm really stoked that things are going well for him too. You know, he's out touring at the moment. I think he's actually playing here on the Gold Coast on Friday night. So yeah, he's very talented.
0: Wherever you are in Australia, if you're listening in now, our AMRAP Song of the Week is from this truly wonderful man. His name's Casey Barnes. I'm going to get you to introduce it and we're going to play it now for everyone.
4: Thank you very much. Thanks for having me. G'day, this is Casey Barnes and this is my brand new single, Made For This.

0: If you love a great music story, you're going to enjoy this. 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
2: G'day groovers, rockers and in between. This is Vinyl Vibes. I'm your host, Jack Hodgins. Today we are talking with co-founder of Air Supply, Graham Russell. Along with vocalist Russell Hitchcock, Graham formed Air Supply in 1975. They are best known for their songs, Lost in Love, All Out of Love and Making Love Out of Nothing at All. They began their careers in Australia before conquering the music listeners in the United States, where they would have 8 top 10 hits. Graham has joined me via Zoom on one of his rare days off to discuss the history of the band and everything upcoming Air Supply related. G'day Graham, and welcome to Vinyl Vibes.
3: Thank you, it's nice to be with you.
2: Let's start off at the beginning, Graham. You were born in 1950 in Nottingham, England. Like, do you remember your first musical memory?
3: Yeah, I do, because in my house, you know, English houses in those days, they all had a front room and we had a piano in our front room, but I wasn't allowed to play it. My two sisters had piano lessons and they hated it. So I used to sneak into the front room when nobody was watching and just plonk around. I used to stand on a box because I couldn't reach the notes, but I just used to love playing it. You know, that was my first introduction, and I was fascinated by notes and the piano, you know, from a very early age. I think I was about 7 years old then.
2: And it wasn't too long after that, like when you were 11, when you wrote your first song. I think it was called The Rockin' Feeling or something like that. Do you remember writing that song? Like, was it on the piano? You wrote it on the guitar? Like, yeah, take me through that.
3: It was on the guitar, yeah. I started to play guitar very early too, but I would just plonk around on it. And I remember, because the first song I wrote that I played was Old MacDonald Had a Farm. Then I graduated to Home on the Range, which had 3 chords. And then I just would start playing things and I thought, I don't know what this is. Then suddenly I realized I was writing a song. So that was the beginning, you know. But I remember writing it, yeah. I mean, for songwriters, the first 100 songs are really just beginning to understand how it's done, and they're usually pretty awful, but you know, I got the hang of it pretty quickly.
2: Not long after that, the Beatles are starting to, I think you're 13, 14 when the Beatles were starting to really get be on the rise, and I know that they impacted you quite a bit, and you actually got to see them live. Do you recall much about that live performance?
3: Yeah, I do. I mean, it changed my life because I was writing a lot of songs before I saw them. And I was a Beatlemaniac, as most of England was in 64. And then when I got to see them, everything changed and a switch went off in my brain and said, oh, wow, this is what I want to do. You know, it makes sense. But it's hard to describe. And I know there's a lot of great artists these days. But in those days, nobody had done anything like what the Beatles were doing. I mean, it was pandemonium. This crowd was so loud, you couldn't hear anything. And it was in my local cinema. So it only held about 400 people. And it was just incredible, the electricity in the air. And I'll never forget it, you know, but it really inspired me to carry on and do what I really wanted to do. I didn't feel like a black sheep in my community or in my where I lived, you know, wanting to be a musician in 1964 or a songwriter for it was like the weirdest thing anybody had ever heard. You know, you normally got a regular job, had an apprenticeship or went down the pit or became a policeman or whatever. But I didn't want to do any of that. So then at that point, after seeing the Beatles, things made sense and I began to get on the right track.
2: How did they impact you mentioned you're writing songs before that. I mean, after seeing that, like, the Beatles and like listening to their music, how did your process in songwriting change? Did it change at all?
3: I don't think it changed. I just understood it a lot more because for me, you know, simplicity is the best thing for me because I'm not a great musician. Even my guitar playing and my piano playing, I get by to do what I need to do, to play live with the band and to write songs, which is all I want to do. But it didn't really change my process. It inspired me to carry on and do it. Because in the, you know, for the first 10 years, I think, of writing songs, I really had no idea how the process works and what happens. I just knew I had to do it. And I remember being at school and I would write like 2 or 3 songs a week. And for my school friends, it wouldn't be, oh, how's your homework going? Did you do all the math homework? It will be, did you write a song today? And I say, oh yeah, of course. And so it was every week. And so that became my life. Unfortunately, my schoolwork didn't get the attention that I should have given it, you know. But that's the way it was. I couldn't help that.
4: Right about now, I would like to bring on somebody for you. Want to tell you that, ask you to help me make this introduction. I'd like to say a name, and I'd like you to repeat the name. And then when we get through, we'll all add it up, and it ought to have some fun for you. Are you ready? Let me say it first. You repeat it after me. John. Paul. Ringo. George. I give you the

0: And of course, I think it was the year after that you joined your first group in 1965, Union Blues, I think it was called. Like, do you remember much about those early days? Yeah, like playing in a group?
1: I do. I was in a band and I was playing drums. You know, I'd just written my biography, so all this stuff is kind of fresh for me. And I was never a good drummer. And I wanted to sing too, but I was at the back playing drums, and we were playing a lot of blues songs. From the American South, which really I didn't care for at that point. Mm-hmm. I later got a greater appreciation for those. But we were playing these 12-bar blues nonstop, and it was a bit tedious for me. So in the end, I decided to go on my own and just play guitar in folk clubs. But it was a great experience playing in a band, you know, playing with some great players. But I wasn't a great drummer, and I knew I wasn't going to be a great drummer. If that's how I feel, why keep doing it, you know? Because I wanted to succeed. I also wanted to play some original songs, but at that point in 1965 for groups, it was unheard of unless you were the Beatles, you know. Nobody wrote their own songs, kind of cast out a little bit. Nobody wanted to know about that, you know, not till later.
0: When you were 18, a few years after that, you moved to Australia in 68, and I was kind of thinking, like, how different was the music scene in Australia to the UK at the time in 68?
1: It was very different. You know, where I came from in England was a very provincial place. You know, in the middle of England, it was kind of definitely working class. And there weren't many groups from where I came from in Nottingham. And those that were there, that weren't that great. There was no really national bands that were coming there, you know. In Australia, it was different because I was a little older. Once I got there, I started to look around for musicians, and I was advertising, you know, who was around. And I met some great musicians and played with them. I was still playing drums. I played with some great people like Rob McKenzie and Tim Partridge. Oh, I'm sure you don't know, but they were pretty serious. They were at the top of their class in at that time. But I was still playing all these 12-bar blues things, and I thought, oh no, I don't want to do this anymore. So I stopped, you know. Plus, the band wasn't going anywhere. We were doing shows occasionally in Melbourne, in pubs and stuff. And I thought, no, I don't want to do this. So I really began to think about playing on my own with guitar and playing my own songs. And that's what I started to do in folk clubs in Melbourne. And I loved it. I was getting $5 to play a set at Trainers Folk Club in Melbourne. But there were other people like me that were kind of folky. So I got to know them, but none of them were playing original songs. Maybe one or two. It was a guy called Graham Lowndes, who I'm sure you've never heard of, but he was incredible. He was a solo guitar player, had a great voice, and he was very inspiring for me. And I thought, wow, that's really cool. And so I started on that circuit, the folk club circuit, and I just kind of pushed myself. I would call universities to get shows at lunchtime at Monash University. And I started to get shows on my own, and it just went from there. And that's what I really enjoyed doing, because I could write my songs and play them, which was great.
0: One of the biggest moments in your music.

0: music journey was the 12th of May 1975 when you met Russell Hitchcock. Do you recall that first interaction with Russell?
1: I do. I really do. You know, there were 34 people in the choir, and this was the first time we were going to sing. So everybody was a bit nervous. And when everybody sang, it sounded amazing. But there was this guy next to me that had this incredible voice. He had this big afro, and he was very quiet too. But his voice was amazing. And after the rehearsal, I introduced myself because I didn't know anybody, and neither did he. And we started talking and realized we were both Beatle fans. And we became great friends. In the men's chorus room, there were 15 guys in the show. In the men's chorus room, he was sat next to me just by chance. And so we became great friends, and I started to play some of my songs between shows, and he'd start to sing with me. And we both realized that it sounded really good, you know, and people would stop by the dressing room and just listen to us and go, wow, you guys sound really good. And we both knew that we did, simply because it was a natural thing that was happening. We never said, oh, you sing that and I'll sing that. He just sang, and it's always been that way. At that point, it was the beginning of a great friendship, and here we are almost 50 years later. You know, yeah. It's amazing, isn't it?
0: Absolutely. I mean, and would you say then that, I mean, Russell's voice is the thing that your songs at that point always needed? Would you describe it like that?
1: Absolutely, and still to this day. You know, I'm not a lead singer, and I never thought I was, and I never wanted to be. I wanted to be a songwriter. I'm a songwriter that sings. But Russell is a lead singer, and my songs just suited him. You know, they were great. And in the studio, he would sing whatever he wanted. He would sing them how he wanted. I would play a riff for him on guitar. Because in those days, we didn't do demos. There was no phone memo things or recorders. I would just play him the song. He would learn it. Then he would do his interpretation of it, and he would take it somewhere else. And it was just amazing, you know, that journey was the beginning of something. And we both kind of knew that something was going on. We just had that young guy's positive energy, you know, that young people have when they're in a band, and, you know, they think it's great and they're playing their own songs. It's a great energy, and we had no idea of what was going to happen.
0: You guys soon got a record contract. I think it was 1976 when you got the record contract. Do you remember much about, like, I think Love and Other Bruises, your first single, do you remember much about the recording of that?
1: It's the first time I'd ever heard an orchestra in the studio. It's the first time I'd ever been in a studio, in a real studio. And Peter Dawkins produced the song, and he signed us. He signed us to a single and an album. And he said, if the single's a hit, we'll make an album, you know. But if it hadn't been, they would have dropped us. But he was a lovely guy, a great producer, and he had vision, because every other record company turned us down and said, no, it's too ballady, you know. Because at that point, the climate was AC/DC and a lot of heavy Rose Tattoo and bands of that were around at that time, the Angels. But he said, there's something about you guys. I'm going to sign you and we'll make a single and see how it is. So while we were still in Superstar, we made a record. And when we were in the studio and we started to, you know, play it down, it just started to begin to sound really good. They had this orchestra come in and it blew my mind. The arrangement, which Bill Motzing did, was incredible. It was simple and it was amazing. And when I heard it back, I thought, oh my God, this is incredible. And Russell hadn't even sang on it. And he sang on it, and he sang one take. And at the end, he did something very unusual. He jumped up the octave. I don't know why he did it, because it wasn't planned. And when he did that, it was like, woo, boom. And we knew that it was going to be a hit. And our producer, Peter Dawkins, was freaking out. He said, oh my God. He said, this is going to be a huge hit. And of course, it was. And then we made the album in a week, and the album became a huge hit. So we were off and running pretty fast. So as soon as we ended in Superstar, we went on the road as Air Supply, you know, and that's how it really began. That was the beginning of our learning about rock and roll.
0: There's an amazing story too, that it's when you came up with the idea for the name and the dream. And I was kind of thinking too, had that dream not had happened, like when the name Air Supply came to you, what would you have guys called yourselves, like, had that not have happened?
1: God, I don't know. Well, we put a notice on the Superstar notice board so everybody could see it when they come to the theatre. And we said, you know, we're looking for a name. We've been signed. We've made a record, but we need a name. And nobody came up with anything, you know. Mm-hmm. Even the whole cast, they didn't come up with anything. And that night, when we needed a name for the next morning for the record, and this is, you know, everybody kind of knows this, but I had a dream, and the dream was a big billboard, and it was pure white. And on the outside were all these flashing lights. And I'll never forget it. It was so vivid. And then in big black letters in the middle of the billboard, it said Air Supply. And I was in the dream, and I thought, God, I wonder what that means. So I spoke to Russell the next morning. I told him about the dream. And he said, he said, that's interesting. And he said, it might be a nice name, but we had to go with it. And, you know, the record company said, okay, you know, that's the name. I don't think they liked it or disliked it or anything. But it just kind of stuck. And it became synonymous with our kind of music, which was great for us. Because if you think of Air Supply now, it's big, epic ballads, you know, and great vocals. And that's fine for us, you know. So that was the beginning. And, you know, the record came out and it was all over radio. You couldn't turn the radio on without hearing Love and Other Bruises, you know. So we were off. We were going at that point.
0: We are talking with co-founder of Air Supply, Graham Russell, on Vinyl Vibes today. Love and Other Bruises was Air Supply's debut single. It would be a top 10 hit in Australia, reaching number 6. Love and Other Bruises, as sung by Air Supply in 1976.

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1: Next hour, we head to Motown with the Hitsville Sounds of Motown story of the Supremes coming up. We'll play a common thread and you can see if you can pick what it is. And I'll be taking over Murph's Top 5. 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
2: Good morning, I'm David Cameron. An emergency session of the UN Human Rights Agency has been told a catastrophe is unfolding in northern Sudan. UN Human Rights Chief Volker Turk warned member states the signs of an impending massacre were clear and unmistakable. He says civilians in the city of El Obeid trying to flee the paramilitary rapid support forces are being attacked. Water and power supplies, hospitals, and UN food convoys are being destroyed in drone strikes. Victoria Police say four people have been rescued after their four-wheel drive was washed away in floodwaters in the state's east last night. The vehicle was attempting to cross the Macalester River. The police air wing winched three women and one man to safety. A heavy media and police presence around New York's Madison Square Garden has fans buzzing about the wedding of pop superstar Taylor Swift and her footballer fiancé Travis Kelce. There's been no official confirmation, but it's being widely reported that guests are arriving at the venue. Pakistani officials are investigating a syndicate suspected of smuggling human placenta from hospitals to make anti-aging injections. The Federal Investigation Agency has accused the ring of buying 200 kilograms of the organ each month. More details from the BBC's Anne Barassan Atirajan.
3: Police in Islamabad arrested five people, including three Chinese nationals, last week for their alleged involvement in the illegal sale of human organs. The suspects bought the placentas from hospitals in Islamabad and Rawalpindi at nearly $3 per piece. The placentas were meant to be exported to be made into anti-aging injections. An official told the BBC this was the first time they had uncovered an organised international network dealing with human placentas.
2: Communities are being encouraged to nominate a farmer, volunteer, teacher or group for their work towards fostering a more resilient Australia. Landcare Australia's nominations for the 2026 State and Territory Awards remain open for the rest of the month. CEO Dr. Shane Norrish says the awards recognise a range of achievements.
4: Categories available for people to nominate in include the Landcare Innovation Award, the Sustainable Agriculture Award, which is really recognising excellent land management in the agricultural sector. Another example of the awards is the First Nations Landcare Collaboration Award. We also recognise the younger people who are involved in Landcare.
2: A much-needed snowstorm has saved Australia's resorts from the worst start to a ski season in decades, just in time for school holidays. Snow has fallen across the New South Wales and Victorian Alps, allowing skiers and boarders to return to Falls Creek and Mount Hotham for the first time since the opening weekend of the season. Selwyn Snow Resort will open to visitors today, and chairlifts will start running again at Perisher. Former Socceroos coach Ange Postecoglou will coach champion Saudi Arabian side Al Nassr under a two-year deal. The team is headlined by Portugal superstar Cristiano Ronaldo. In the NRL, Penrith have ended a two-game losing streak with a 36-14 win over the Rabbitohs. In today's games, St George Illawarra host West's Tigers, and the Broncos face the Sharks. In the AFL, Sydney have taken a 35-point win over the Western Bulldogs. Adelaide downed West Coast by 25.
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7: Hello there. Time for the final hour of the show for this week. You'll hear from Hitsville, USA, and the story of Motown. We'll have a bit of fun with a common thread to Murph's top five cold chisel countdown.

0: I've got a common thread on the way for you. That's coming up in about 10 minutes or so. 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
2: While Mary Wells' My Guy was at number one, Motown was developing more new talent, but this time not from Detroit. California-born Brenda Holloway became Motown's first West Coast singer, brought to the label by producer Hal Davis.
3: When I got to Motown, it was like I was in a dream world. It was like going to Disneyland for the first time. You know, you go to Disneyland and you see all this little tiny world in a little capsule. Everything is miniature, just like a little dream. And Motown, it was a dream. They were trying to get the Motown sound out there. They wanted every song that we put out to be a hit, not just a song to listen to. They wanted, when they heard a Motown record, they were supposed to go out and buy it, a million copies. You know, that's what we were aiming for.

0: In 1964, it was million seller number one for Diana Ross, Mary Wilson and Florence Ballard. The Supremes. Diana Ross recalls her first Motown job as a secretary.
1: I moved to a street on the north side of Detroit and Smokey lived about four or five doors away from me. And to know that Smokey Robinson lived down the street from me, it thrilled me to no end. And I used to sit and watch them rehearse on their basement steps. And I told him that I had a group. You know, if at any time that he could listen to my group, I would really appreciate it. And he did set up an audition for us to go to Motown. And the only reason Barry saw us or heard us is because he happened to be passing through the studio at the time we were singing. Finally, after meeting Barry and trying to get a contract with the company, they decided that they might sign us if we go back and finish high school. Like, I was about in 11th grade. I needed a job, really, to help my family out and also to get me car fare enough to get back and forth to the studio to try to do some background sessions. And he gave me a job, and it was about 3 months I worked there. I didn't do a thing except straighten off his desk, you know, try to straighten the papers. But it wasn't a real office anyway, because at that time, Barry used the whole building for working, and everybody kind of gathered in this room. They had a dart board. I know the Miracles used to come in there and throw darts at the dart board. That was a big thing. Everybody would bet money on who could get closest to the center mark. And so it was just a lot of fun at that time. It wasn't really work. But I only worked the summer, and I think he paid me like about $20. I gave up many times. In fact, every time I got to the end of my road, something nice would happen, and I end up singing again. But our first recording, we recorded Where Did I Love Go? Everybody liked it so much because they said it was a very sexy sounding, young sound. And it was a nice song because it was melodic.

0: Mary Wilson of the Supremes remembers how it was.
1: We'd hitchhike, we'd save our bus money. Any way we could get there, we would hitchhike. And we sat there in the lobby and talked to the guys. Eventually, they really thought seriously about us and went ahead and started using us for hand claps and small things like that. So we kind of bogarted our way into Motown. I'm glad we did.
0: No sooner had the Supremes broken through with Where Did Our Love Go, Motown produced another superstar act, the Four Tops. Lead singer Levi Stubbs reflects on the group's background.
2: We just came up on the corners. I mean, like most groups did. 1963, we went to Mr. Gordy and he liked what we had to offer, and we had known him for some time, you know, and he was aware of our talent.
3: They haven't ever been captured on record really before with what they really do. They have been singing modern blues, jazz type things. We're cutting them on some of the things that they do in nightclubs, and some of them more commercial type things.
2: Baby, I Need Your Lovin', that's a Holla Dozier Holland production, I'm sure you must be aware of. And one evening, we were in the 20 Grand nightclub watching, I think it was The Temptations, or Martha and the Vandellas, and Brian, and most of the people from the company were there. So Brian said, I think we got a number one record for you. I said, well, yeah, we'd like to hear it. So we said, why don't we wait till after the show is over here, which the place closes at 2 a.m. He said, then we'll go down to the studio and take a listen. He says, I don't mind, you know. So we went down, and it just so happened we stayed there from 2 until about 8 that morning, and cut it and came up with

0: The Four Tops' Baby I Need Your Loving was followed onto the charts by Martha and the Vandellas' Dancing in the Streets. Martha Reeves.
1: Dancing in the Street. This was a very bad time all over the United States. We were just starting to have different confusions in different cities, the riots and the what have you. And I think the writers were inspired mainly because of this, to try an effort to get people to dance and be happy in the street instead of the riots. And it was really a great record. I really feel that we were blessed just to have the privilege of singing that particular song.

0: 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They also cover aspects such as community access and participation in the operation of this service. Copies of the codes are available from the Community Broadcasting Association website, www.cbaa.org.au.
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2: After this, I'm going to take over Murph's top five countdown again. He's away, and this week I've picked another one of my favourites. But now let's have a bit of fun. Three songs that have one thing in common. 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
4: All right, you're listening to All Hit Radio, and it's 53 degrees at 13 minutes past the hour. And right now in our All Request line, I've got Mike Ledgerwood on the phone. Hey, babe, what would you like to hear? Hey, babe, I'm sorry, I can't hear you too well. You're going to have to speak a little closer into the phone. Okay, babe, what would you like to hear again?
5: We are observing your Earth.
4: Hey, Mike, I'm sorry, babe, but that's not on our playlist. And by the way, you sound great over the phone. Anyway, if you give us your request, we'll be glad to play it for you, babe. So let's hear it.
5: We are observing your Earth.
4: Listen, Mike, I'm sorry, babe, but we can't...
5: And we'd like to make...
4: I'm sorry, Mike, there's...
5: A contact with you. Ready.
6: In your mind, you have capacities, you know.

That was the common thread on Saturday, Brekkie. Did you guess it? Well, the common thread is in the names. The Carpenters, then John Swan singing If I Were a Carpenter, and T-Rex with Rider White Swan. See, it all works in together. Never too tricky a common thread round here, and hopefully always a bit of fun. And it does tie nicely into this week's top five countdown, Murph's Away, so I've chosen one for myself, one of my favourites. It's Swanee's brother Barnsley and his band called Chisel.

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0: All right, while Murph is off somewhere glamorous pretending he doesn't miss us, I thought we'd have a bit of fun with his top five. Now, how do you even make a list like this? Well, these days, it's not just about charts anymore. It's about stream, what people are still choosing to listen to. And when it comes to Aussie music, you don't get much bigger than Cold Chisel. So while Murph's away, I'm

0: stepping in. We're counting down the top five most streamed Cold Chisel songs of all time. So everything started in South Australia. Cold Chisel formed in Adelaide in 1973. Pubs working hard and building that raw, unmistakable sound. Those early days around the Larkspear Hotel, that's where the legend really began. Jimmy Barnes, Ian Moss, Don Walker, Phil Small and Steve Prestwich. Brilliant. Intense. And let's be honest, a little bit volatile. They burned bright. By 1983, they'd split after one of the biggest farewell tours this country had ever seen. But like all great Aussie bands, they never really stay gone. They've reformed over the years, and every single time we show up. One of my first ever concerts was Chisel, and I asked Barnsley about something that happened at the gig.
1: Your security guys pushed the two guys out the way.
2: Yeah, and I was trying to get to you.
1: Yeah.
2: Oh, there you go.
1: You stood there and you sang at me.
2: Oh, there you go. That's good, isn't it?
1: And that was my first ever concert, and I tell you, you spoiled me for the rest.
2: Oh, that's great. Well, I mean, I remember playing at the Adelaide Uni on the lawns there, and they were fantastic. And I used to go see bands there when I was young too, and help push the fence down and jump the fences and all that sort of stuff. So, it's good. And I'm glad I got to stop and sing for you.
1: Well, you did, and I was a bit gobsmacked, and I thought, well, I need to savour this and have a bit of a story for my grandchildren.
2: Good, I wasn't too cheeky, I hope.
1: No, you were fine. You just stood there, and I thought, well, grandchildren or listeners, as the case may be. So I thought, well, I better touch you, so I poked you in the arm and you left.
2: Good idea.
0: I'm sure we've all got heaps of stories. So let's kick off the countdown with number five spot is a song that was written by Don Walker, the band's chief storyteller. And this one marked a bit of a shift for Cold Chisel. Came out in 1982, became one of their biggest commercial hits, reaching the top five on the Aussie charts. It's a little bit more polished, maybe, a little bit more reflective. Anyway, it showed a different side to the band just before they split, not long after. It is Forever Now.

Coming in at number 4, a song written and sung by Mossy. This is him up front and centre. It was released on the East album in 1980, one of the biggest Australian albums of all time. And interestingly, this wasn't released as a single, but it became one of their most loved songs purely through live shows. And if you've ever seen Chisel live, you know this is one of those moments the whole crowd just lifts. Bow River, coming in at number 4.

Another Don Walker classic at number three, sharp, observational and very, very Australian. This one was released as a single from East Again in 1980 and it did well on the charts. The lyrics are all about routine and working life, but it also gave us one of Australia's greatest misheard lyric moments, Mondegreens they're called. Because tell me you haven't sung along at some point and gone with, once I smoked a dynamite cigar instead of denim and cigar. And there's the absolute classic, anything from cheap wine and a bearded goat to she's mine and she don't know. I mean, depending on how loud the pub is, they all kind of work, don't they? Have a listen, see what you hear. Coming in at number three, it's Cheap Wine.

In the number two spot, it's Don Walker and Steve Prestwich with one of the absolute classics. This one really has become part of Australian music history. Released in 84 after the band had already broken up, and it still became one of their most loved and enduring tracks. The lyrics were inspired by Walker's memories of growing up in Grafton, and that's why it feels so vivid. It's real places, real moments, and honestly, if you haven't been to a Chisel gig and sung this with your arm around the neck of your best mate, lighter in the air, well, these days, your phone torch. Have you even been to a Chisel gig? It's Flame Trees coming in at number two.

Yep, another Don Walker classic. Released in 1978 and famously banned by commercial radio at the time, so it didn't chart the way you'd expect, but it didn't matter because people found it anyway. It became the song. Does this song define Cold Chisel? Perhaps, but it's one of those songs that if Barnsley on his own or Chisel don't sing, they would tear the whole place down. Decades later, it is still their most streamed track. That tells you everything I think you need to know. And Murph, mate, hope you're enjoying the sunshine wherever you are, because back here we've gone full tilt Chisel. It is time for me to head out and have a great rest of the weekend. I'll catch it next Saturday. Here is K-San. I love

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1: National Radio News.
2: Good morning, I'm David Cameron. Scientists have urged the public not to panic after H5N1 bird flu was detected in preliminary testing of a migratory bird at Hawke's Nest on the New South Wales mid-north coast yesterday. Agriculture Minister Julie Collins says keeping the disease out of Australia's poultry industry is a priority.
3: We have been seeing what it has done overseas. We also have learnt from H7 outbreaks that we've had in Australia in recent years. In our preparedness, we have been working with the poultry and the egg industries to do everything that we can do to mitigate against any incursions in our agricultural systems.
2: Five cases of the strain have been confirmed in seabirds in Western Australia and South Australia, along with another suspected case detected yesterday in a migratory bird in Perth. Interpol says it's searching for a Ukrainian woman who's suspected of planting a bomb which injured three people in Monaco on Monday. Here's the BBC's Hugh Schofield.
4: The suspect, who's seen on CCTV placing the parcel bomb, was initially thought to be a man, but closer examination of the footage, plus testimony from eyewitnesses, convinced investigators that it is in fact a woman disguised as a man. Anastasia Berezovska is believed to have spent some days in Monaco casing out the residence of her presumed target, businessman Vadim Yermolayev. After the attack on Monday evening, she left the scene on foot, but then is believed to have picked up a hire car and driven first to Italy and eventually to Germany.
2: A statue depicting former AFL player Nicky Winmar will be removed from Perth Stadium after he was found guilty of assaulting a woman in Victoria in May last year. The bronze tribute to the former St Kilda player was unveiled in 2019. Winmar was found guilty of three counts of unlawful assault and common assault, and the matter will return to court next month. A male Asian elephant who completed a record journey will mark a new milestone today. From today, Putramas and four female Asian elephants can be seen in their new purpose-built enclosure at South Australia's Monarto Safari Park. He arrived at the park last year after a 2,700-kilometre journey from Perth. The park's elephant manager, Andrew Coas, says the elephants have been settling in well.
5: The elephants have come from urban settings, so urban environments, urban zoos, and that's where it has taken some time. They've been in there, you know, some of these places for 20 or 30 plus years. And so to come to this open range facility that we have here, you know, they've got to get used to new sounds, smells, and just the quietness of the place.
2: A NASA-funded spacecraft has reached orbit as part of an unprecedented mission to rescue a falling space telescope. The craft aims to intercept the observatory, grab it with three robotic arms, and lift it back to a safe orbit. Dr. Simeon Barber, who's a space scientist at the Open University, says it's a bold operation.
6: It is a high-risk mission because it's the first time that NASA has attempted to do this kind of mission, and a lot of things have to go right first time in order to be successful. However, if everything does go according to plan, then this 20-year-old mission will get another 10 years of life, and that extension will enable lots of new discoveries and lots of new science.
2: And the Socceroos have been knocked out of the Men's Soccer World Cup, losing to Egypt on penalties in their round of 32 match in Dallas this morning. The match ended extra time on 1-1 before Egypt claimed a victory 4-2 on penalties.
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8: 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I'm Ina Mamea, and this week on the show,
9: we are always welcoming everyone who loves something from our culture, from our language, from our music, from our food, but it's especially targeting the Spanish-speaking community as a space of connection, as a space where we can find people who love the same habits.
8: An event in Brisbane is encouraging multicultural communities to be active with sports. 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And also today,
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8: A new film explores how faith and community in the Philippines coexist. 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
11: That's Fair Comment.
8: But first, last week, right-wing candidate Abelardo de la Esperanza narrowly won Colombia's presidential election, signifying a major shift in how the government will address the country's internal armed conflict and economic issues. President-elect de la Esperanza is due to take office on August 7th, and his victory means the latest rightward shift in South American countries. 4EB's contributor Tony Pankaluik started asking lecturer and PhD candidate at the University of Sunshine Coast, Juan Sahir Naranjol Cáceres, if the election results were a surprise.
12: De la Esperanza had topped the first round in May, so a narrow win was expected. And it was narrow. He was 35th president for 2026 to 2030 on the 24th of June, with Cepeda, the other candidate, on about 12.7 million votes. So the gap was roughly 250,000 votes, under one percentage point. So no landslide, no mandate here. The striking thing is the opposite. In the first round, the gap was about 673,000 votes. And by the runoff, Cepeda had cut it to a quarter of a million. So the left grew and came within a hair of the presidency against the entire establishment. So that trajectory matters because it tells you the country is far from sold on this project. So what surprised people was the scale of the La Estrella phenomenon. He's a radical right-wing celebrity lawyer with no elected experience, shoving aside Uribismo, which is the movement around former President Álvaro Uribe to lead the whole right. So the polls never saw the magnitude coming. But here's the myth to puncture. He sold himself as the anti-establishment, yet his win was built on the old machine. So the conservatives, the liberals, the Central Democratic Party, and the great regional plans, the political dynasties that deliver the vote, for example, on the Caribbean coast, there, these aren't clean hands. Analysts told the BBC plainly, for example, this is the traditional political class he claims to despise, and you can't govern Colombia without them. So the outsider is the establishment in a fresh mask. And the center helped him win as well, because they framed this race as two extremes, which was false. And even some people from independent, from the center, they even urged or promoted the voto en blanco, which is a blank protest ballot that handed an authoritarian project the room it needed.
13: You mentioned he established himself as the anti-establishment. What does he need to overcome? What kind of challenges he wants to tackle when he runs in his term?
12: Yes, so the core was mano dura, you know, like firm hand, the iron fist approach to crime, which is one of the issues Colombians rank above all others after years of insecurity. He branded it like Plan Colombia 2. It is about resuming aerial spraying coca crops, bombing armed groups, U.S. military bases back on Colombian soil, and mega prisons model on El Salvador. So he's also pledged to scrap the JEP, which is the Special Jurisdiction for Peace. That was the transitional justice system from the 2016 peace deal with the FARC guerrillas. And on the economy, a liberation program. He plans to shrink the state by 40%. So bundle that together and the offer is simple, security and order, sold as the antidote to 4 years of the left. So it's less a detailed plan and then a mood. So the irony is that this self-styled scourge of criminals built his fortune. So he built his fortune defending clients such as a guy called Alex Saab, that he is alleged to money laundering frontman for Venezuela's Maduro's government, and several figures tied to paramilitary death squads. So the Iron Fist is selective about whose collar it grabs. But policy alone doesn't explain 13 million votes. I point to a coalition, an elite voting its plus interest in the third most unequal country on earth, where four families control over 80% of the media.
13: Does this election result hold a significant implications on the wider Latin American region?
12: Yes, absolutely. Some commentators started to talk about a reverse pink tide. You know, the pink tide was the wave of left governments that swept Latin America in the 2000s. And now the pendulum is swinging hard right. For example, Argentinians, Milei was among the first declaring the lion and the tiger roar in Latin America, because Milei called himself lion and De La Espella called himself tiger. So Peru quickly followed. They're still deciding who is winning in Peru. It's a very narrow contest. So Colombia now joins the bloc with Pele in El Salvador, Milei in Argentina, and Noboa in Ecuador. And Colombia is the biggest prize yet, because it's a long-standing U.S. partner with the region's most ambitious constitution. But the deepest issue here is sovereignty. And the new president personifies this issue. He's a naturalized U.S. citizen and a registered Republican. So to become a U.S. citizen, he was renouncing all allegiances and fidelity to any foreign state and pledging to bear arms for the United States. And he said he run relations with Venezuela through the U.S. Department, for example. So to my mind, that logically and constitutionally incompatible. How does a head of state who commands the army and directs foreign policy to do so while sworn in allegiance to a foreign power? And look at the context. U.S. strikes on Venezuela and the kidnapping of its president in January, and Trump's endorsement of De La Espella condemned even by U.S. lawmakers as brazen interference. Marco Rubio, as Secretary of State, is driving the hardest line on the region in a generation. And for example, also Bernardo Moreno, he called himself Bernie. It's just a nickname. He's a Colombian-born U.S. senator from Colombia's own elite, whose brother ran the Inter-American Development Bank and whose family ties run into the Uribe circle. He handed Trump a memo demanding sanctions on the outgoing president a few months ago. Then he also flew as an election observer, an observer in Colombia, and met De La Espella after the win. So that's huge. Is this concentrated foreign influence and vote buying, they call compra de votos, vote buying is not new in Colombia. And it's even entirely plausible when a power with that economic weight wants a result. And this is absolutely relevant because the difference was only 250,000. And this foreign influence, this is a renewed Monroe Doctrine, which Washington treating the Americas as its backyard. And that's a U.S. interest, not the Colombian people's interest.
13: Juan, you mentioned earlier very briefly just about the left-wing, right-wing aspect people may have gotten incorrect. And if you can just expand a little bit about the political landscape, is it really deeply polarized politically or is it not? Can you talk about like what it really is like to your knowledge?
12: Yes, it is deeply polarized, yes. The outgoing president, Brandon DeFeo, De La Espella project, the new president, as a mafia position. But here's my core argument. The polarization is not symmetric, and that two equal extremes framing did real damage. And the asymmetry doesn't mean writing off 30 million voters as fools. People back projects that harm them out of identity and belonging far more than plainly ignorance. And that's well established in the research. And the real fault line was never rich against poor. It ran left against right inside the urban middle class, while the poorest regions backed Cepeda. So yes, polarized, but don't mistake asymmetry for symmetry, or a democratic project, an authoritarian one, for both sides being just as bad. And that false equivalence is exactly how the authoritarian side wins.
8: That was Juan Sahir Naranjos Caceres from the University of Sunshine Coast speaking to 4EB's Tony Pankaluik. 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

0: event in Brisbane is encouraging the community to keep active with sport-related activities. Actibita Brisbane is an event created by Irele Aqua and Fitness with aim to bring Latin American together to be active. The event is inclusive and everyone with different fitness levels can join. The event will host a social soccer match, workshops, fitness sessions, and games and activities for children too. 4EB's contributor, Carolina Fonseca, spoke with the founder, Actibita Brisbane, Irela Lalana, about the event and how it started.
1: Yes, Actibita Brisbane is going to be the first and, at the moment, unique and biggest event for the Spanish speakers community in Brisbane, dedicated for, to the health, well-being, and physical activities.
2: This is an event for everyone who loves Latin culture, not just for Latinos, right?
1: Of course, as almost every single event that the Latinos organizes, we are always welcoming everyone who loves something from our culture, from our language, from our music, from our food, from our traditions.
2: Yeah.
1: But it's especially targeting the Spanish-speaking community as a space of connection, as a space where we can find people who loves the same habits, the same lifestyles as we love, but maybe we haven't found yet that people to connect with. Maybe you have been here for ages or you have just arrived, but you are very focused in your visa, in your work, in your
2: yes.
1: studies, in your family. Because when we arrive to another country as a migrants, sometimes we forget to look after ourselves because we have to focus on many other things and we stop doing what we know that we need and our body and our mind needs. So this is a space to create again these connections with the habits, with people and with activity.
2: Sound great. What kind of activities can we expect?
1: It will be a full day.
2: Yes.
1: Full of activities.
2: Yes.
1: We will start with a very social run or walk. It will be 500 meters only, but we can do from 1 to 6 laps. So everyone who wants to run a little bit more or maybe for triathletes that are off season can do this like training, the morning training, but also for people with family that don't want to push much, but they want to start the day like a warm up for the rest of activities, doing something with the kids, doing some sprints maybe. Everyone can choose the way, but this will be the start of the day. After that, we will start with a soccer tournament in parallel with the fitness activities, in parallel with the wellness workshops, and in parallel with the family and kids activities.
2: You say about the soccer team, what need the people for part of the
1: running to be part
2: yes.
1: of the yeah. If you want to enroll like a soccer team, the soccer tournament is going to be a 5-a-side tournament, but the teams will be up to 8 people.
2: Okay.
1: So if you have the friends or the team already done, it's okay. You go to the website and you go to the soccer team ticket and you enroll all of them. If you don't have people to play with, but you would like to be part of a team, you can contact us because we are organizing some people who wants to play and don't have a team and trying to put them together. So everyone has a space. If you want to do any other activities but the soccer tournament, you go to the individual tickets and you can buy your ticket for the rest of the activities. Soccer enrollment includes as well the rest of activities.
2: Okay. Other activities, for example, yoga,
1: yes,
2: Pilates.
1: What we were saying. So in parallel with that will be the fitness sessions. We will have different activities, all levels included. And we will have Pilates, yoga, Zumba, HIITs, boot camps, salsa, capoeira. So a little bit of everything.
2: Mm-hmm.
1: And then in terms of the workshops, we will have nutritional workshops. We will have physiotherapy workshops as well, talking about conscious nutrition, talking about pelvic floor. It will be practical, not only theoretical. We will have also breath work. This kind of activity is a little bit more chill, maybe,
2: yes.
1: for people who don't want to be sweating all day. Will be happening in our wellness area.
2: What if I don't have the full day free to attend the event?
1: Well, the event is designed for many people, different kind of people with different availabilities and with different interests. So everyone is welcome to attend only maybe to the pelvic floor workshop, because this is what you need, because you just gave birth and you are not obviously prepared yet to do 10 fitness sessions. Whether there are all people who wants to be doing fitness sessions the full day, and then will be families coming with the kids maybe only in the afternoon to do some activities while they do the dancing session. So everyone is welcome. You don't have to do everything. Maybe you won't only go there early morning because you are an early bird. You want to do the walk and have your alpha whore and then just enjoy as a part of the audience the soccer tournament.
3: Yes.
1: So everyone is welcome and you don't need to be there 8 to 5.
3: Oh, good.
1: But you are welcome too as well.
3: Where?
1: In Gironga Eagles Football Club. That's the venue who are hosting the event.
3: Uh-huh.
1: They have been very, very nice with us and they are helping us to organize everything. So yes, on the 12th of July.
2: Where can we find more information and get tickets?
1: Yes, you can and you should follow us on social media. We are both on Instagram and Facebook under Activate Brisbane. So it's very easy to find. And you have the link on the bio to get the tickets. It's on the website www.irelaaquaandfitness, and then on the top you have the link for Activate Brisbane event.
2: Thank you so much, Irene, for stay with us today.
1: Thank you very much, Carol, for inviting me, and Activate Brisbane, we are waiting for you.
0: Founder of Irela Aqua and Fitness Irene Lalana, they're speaking with 4EB's Carolina Fonseca. For more information, search for Activita Brisbane, that's ACTIVAT Brisbane.

0: Welcome back to Fair Comment on Community Radio Network. Up to our last story. In a new film, we're giving a portrait of a monastic life in the Philippines as we follow our nun sister Yolanda providing support and spiritual guidance to both the destitute and the privileged. This offers a fascinating panorama of life in the Philippines, exploring the importance of faith within Filipino culture, while also exploring the class divide among the broad mountainsides of the North Philippines. To SER's contributor Stephen Hill interviewed the film's director, James J. Robinson, about his debut feature, First Light, screened at the Sydney Film Festival.
1: I mean, it's hard to extract faith from the Filipino experience in so many ways because it is such a Catholic country. It's the most Catholic country in Asia. But even like before that, there is thousands and thousands of years of pre-colonial wisdom that existed in the land as well. And I think the thing that you'll find about the Philippines, which is really interesting, is it's like in Tagalog, like the major language itself, and in all of the different dialects, there's like space for spirits. Like one way that I like to describe it is like, you know, if you're walking in the forest and you walk off a path, you often out of habit say tabi tabi po, which kind of translates to you addressing the little spirits on the ground and asking them to like excuse you for walking off the path so that they get out of the way so you can walk there. And stuff like that is just in the language in the Philippines, and it's not considered weird or even spiritual. It's just in the language. When telling any story of the Philippines, it's difficult to extract the faith of it all. And so naturally, I kind of ended up diving into it rather than going the other way.
2: So the central character is a fascinating protagonist. She's called upon in the devotion of her role to often be in the presence of people in their most difficult parts of their life. This character really rings true to many people I know in the Philippines. And you know, can you tell us a little bit about this character, Sister Yolanda?
1: Yeah, she was kind of a difficult character to write in the sense that like when doing characterization work in film school and like reading other screenplays, to write a complex character, they can't be too good. They also have to be like a little bit evil. I think with this character, I was like, I hand on my heart can say that I do know people like this, like Sister Yolanda in my real life, those really pious, kind people who aren't kind like in a passive way. There's like this strength to their optimism and kindness that is less so depicted on screens and is a character that I find really complex because this character is almost like the embodiment of like this kind of original Catholic grace, just like the actual pure kindness that maybe even understands that people are taking advantage of that kindness around her, but allows them to do it because it's her version of grace and kindness. To me, yeah, this character is a reflection of a lot of people in my life, but I think is really the embodiment of what I thought Catholicism was as a child before becoming older and realizing how politics becomes intertwined with it.
2: Yeah, that's what I really liked about the film is there's a real sincerity about the main character. While she lives in an institution that has quite an unworldly aspect to it, and that it can be very much locked away, she always comes across as a real empathetic kind of figure, concerned about the people around her. I was wondering how you're able to ensure that as a character she never became a caricature. Like, it always feels like she's very genuine.
1: Yeah. Oh, God, that's a great question. I think there are so many times that, like, naturally in, like, screenwriting, being someone who watches so many films, it's like I feel my pen going to, well, my keyboard going to, like, make the character do something that doesn't feel right but makes sense in the context of a film. But there was a lot of restraint, and a lot of that goes back to remembering that this is a real character. And while it can feel like a caricature in a way to be leaning so deeply into how kind she is, I think naturally I would call on the people in my life that kind of remind me of her. It's funny, it's around the time that I was making the film, the Mike Lee film Hard Truths came out. I'm not sure if you saw that, but like I really consider that character to be like the antithesis of this. It's like she was a character that was like just so like complex in like how like grouchy she was that I was like, this character, I could see the world that the opposite of that character could exist in my film.
2: In this film, the turning point happens when her faith is tested, when she's called upon to give final blessings to a construction worker who's died from a workplace accident. And she soon realizes that Mrs. Dela Cruz may have been responsible for this death. And she even tells Rolanda, well, what is one sin if so many people will benefit? I was thinking a lot of this sort of reminded me of a lot of the contemporary Filipino politics. There's been the stories about the maladministration of the flood control in the Philippines. Yeah. Were you interested in looking at how someone may not be aware of sort of some of the endemic corruption that exists in Philippines?
1: Yeah, I think it's like when you exist at that like echelon of like Filipino life, you really do exist in like a bubble where the Philippines is statistically the most climate vulnerable country in the whole world. And so when we're talking about things like floods and hurricanes, that is very much a thing that disproportionately affects the lower classes. And I think the character of Linda de la Cruz to me is someone, she's again, that's another character that I know in my life and another person that I've encountered so much. And I think, you know, when talking about the Philippines and the way that religion becomes intertwined with politics and the way that then like there becomes this layer of like who gets access to God and who gets access to like safety. Really interesting question. And in the Philippines, in our release of the film, proceeds from our screening actually go to watershed protections of the Philippines in a particular area that protects Manila from flooding. So that was something that was at the forefront of my mind when writing the film, and also trying to wonder how the film can exist beyond the screen into helping the communities that we're depicting.
2: Starring as Sister Yolanda, you have veteran actress Ruby Ruiz, who is a major film and TV star in the Philippines. What was it like working with her? She gives a really amazing performance.
1: Yeah, she has an incredible performance. It was a really an honor to be able to work with Ruby. I didn't realize this like until after we casted her, but she's actually an acting coach on top of being an actor. And for me, coming from a background of photography, I have a lot of experience in directing talent, but like I have experience in directing them for like a single image, not for like an entire 2-hour story. And so working with Ruby was just the best experience ever because I could very candidly ask her, am I over directing? Am I under directing?
0: Film director James J. Robinson there speaking with 2SER's Stephen Hill. And that's it for the show today. Thanks so much for your company. Fair Comment respects Aboriginal and Torres Strait Islander elders throughout Australia and the continuing contribution they make through the custodianship of their lands. Fair Comment is produced at Radio 4AB in Meerschaum, Brisbane, where we share the world with you. 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I'm Ina Mamea, and it's been a real privilege being with you today. 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

0: Hello and welcome to The Wire Weekly, with the best stories of the week from the daily episodes of The Wire. I'm Amina Shakur, coming to you from Sin in Melbourne, Victoria. Thanks for being with us today. We're on air across Australia thanks to the Community Radio Network. And today on the show,
1: Having a baby is not just a private or individual kind of matter. It actually has lots of social and economic benefits for the society as a whole.
0: Australia's paid parental leave expands to 6 months, but experts say families need broader long-term support.
2: Even though it has been a warm start to winter, there's still time for those really cold fronts to come through and change conditions. But based on trends, we would expect this winter to be warmer than average.
0: Australia has recorded an unusually warm start to winter, with above average temperatures expected to continue nationwide.
3: But what is the most important is to try to reduce post-recovery period, because the recovery period sometimes can take a very, very long time. It actually takes many years, can be, 50 years and so on. So depending what its impact was.
0: North Venezuela has suffered its strongest recorded earthquake since 1900. Rescues continue as the death toll rises to 2,000. We'll have this and more for you over the next half hour. From July 1st, Australian families will be able to access 6 months of government-funded paid parental leave, which marks a significant expansion of support for new parents. While the reform is being welcomed, experts say paid leave alone won't address the long-term challenges many parents, especially mothers and migrant women, face when balancing work and care responsibilities. I spoke with Dr. Yanghao Yu from Western Sydney University about why more support is needed beyond paid parental leave.
1: For paid parental leave to 6 months is actually because it can support, infant health. And we see research existing talking about, how important the first 6 months of baby's life, their maternal kind of well-being as well. So having these 6 months paid parental leave will help, this kind of parent bonding and child baby's brain development. It also helps a lot with women's physical recovery as well and mental health in this kind of critical life milestone as well. There's also benefits in the longer term for women's workforce participation to help them have this transition period where they can prepare themselves to adjust the life of having a new life. That's why it's such an important policy out there, acknowledge that, having a baby is not just, a private or individual kind of matter. It actually has lots of social and economic benefits for the society as a whole.
0: What is the motherhood penalty, and why does it continue to affect women's careers long after they return to work?
1: So the motherhood penalty actually refers to the long-term economic disadvantages women experience after becoming mothers. It includes low wages, slower career progression, reduced subordination, and few leadership opportunities. What we see from research and also our experience as well shows that women's their earnings often fall quite sharply after the birth of their first child. This often contributes because of the time out of the workforce and because of carrying a baby, and after 6 months the baby still needs lots of work and time as well. So mothers, lots of them are likely to reduce their working hours and do undertake unpaid care responsibilities.
0: And what are some of the unique challenges migrant mothers face when trying to balance that work and care?
1: We see some of the migrant mothers, they are, you know, quite well supported. They have families around, they have the close communities they can draw on. That's great. But we also see, you know, there are other migrant mothers who need a little bit more support if they are, for example, on temporary visa. Visas, so they don't have any support from the government. They don't have any childcare subsidies to help with, you know, the expensive childcare. And also, you know, they are quite, we see in the area of migrant mothers, they have less or limited family support in Australia because, you know, nowadays Australia immigration regime it rests quite heavily, like, you know, constrained for the grandparents coming into Australia.
0: Is there any additional policies you would like to see the government introduce in the future?
1: Within the paid parental leave, if there's any space or consideration for migrant mothers, in particular those, for those mothers on temporary visas, that would be excellent. And on top of that, if there's any policy that can paired with the paid parental leave, after extended beyond the kids, beyond the baby's 6 months lifetime, thinking about, you know, the benefit of affordable childcare and whether there is any possibility of flexible working arrangements for those people who have caring responsibilities. Yeah, I think that would be awesome if those can happen.
0: That was Dr. Ying Hao Yu from Western Sydney University speaking to The Wire. Australia is experiencing one of its warmest starts to winter, with Sydney and Melbourne recording their warmest June ever, while much of southern Australia has seen above average temperatures. Experts say climate change and the recent development of the El Nino are driving the unusual mild conditions. With warmer and drier weather expected to continue through winter and into spring, I spoke with Caitlin Minney, senior climatologist at the Bureau of Meteorology, whether Australia could be on track for its warmest winter ever.
2: So this winter is aligning with the trend of warming conditions and warmer than average temperatures, not just in winter, not just in Australia, but globally, as we see evidence of global warming being really evident in our temperatures.
0: Would you say Australia's on track to record the warmest winter, or is it still early to tell?
2: It's still too early to tell. So our summary of June will be released tomorrow for across Australia, and that will give an update on what June was like, which has been warmer than average across much of Australia so far. But there's still 2 months left. And even though it has been a warm start to winter, there's still time for those really cold cold fronts to come through and change conditions. But based on trends, we would expect this winter to be warmer than average.
0: How is the climate change and I guess the El Nino working together to influence this year's winter weather?
2: We're really seeing the strength of that climate change signal coming through with temperatures being warmer than average. And this can be somewhat exacerbated by the El Nino, which typically leads to warmer than average daytime temperatures during winter and spring. But can alone, the El Nino can result in cooler nights and frostier conditions historically. But with these warmer than average temperatures, we're less likely to see those really cold, crisp, frosty mornings, but still possible as we head further into winter. For rainfall, it it is typically drier than average across much of eastern Australia during an El Nino. And this coincides also with a declining cool season rainfall across much of southeast and also southwest Australia that has been observed for at least the past 30 years. That doesn't mean that it won't rain. Those cold, rainy winter days still do occur as they are today, but they are less likely than previous winters.
0: Our ski season has started on a poor note. Will we see an increase in snow in our alpine regions at all this year?
2: So it has been a warm start to winter, as we've noted, which has contributed to a much lower than average snow depth across alpine regions in Australia. So for snow, it is hard to forecast on a seasonal scale because it requires rain to be also at the right temperature, so below freezing overnight to sustain that snowpack. So this lower than average or much lower than average start to the ski season is not a guarantee of what it'll look like for the rest of the season. We are expecting some snowfall between Thursday to early Saturday in high alpine regions, but the start of this season is part of that broader trend of decreasing snow depth that has declined since the 1950s. El Nino also has a bit of a play in snow. Typically it's drier than average, so you don't expect as many of those cold fronts to come through, but historically, colder nights have been better for snowmaking, which is less the case this season with much warmer than average temperatures.
0: That was Kaylin Minnie, senior climatologist at the Bureau of Meteorology, speaking to The Wire. Now, content warning. The following contains distressing themes. Listener discretion is advised. Victims of sexual assault should be prioritised, but across Australia, the reality is often very different, particularly in regional and remote areas. Campaigner from Fair Agenda, Daisy Gardner, says Western Australia highlights a grim picture, with some women in the Peel region reporting travel distance of 150 kilometres to receive care, while other women in Kalgoorlie say wait times for forensic medical examination are as long as 12 hours. Ms. Gardner says they've been fighting the issue for 2 years and recently attended WA Parliament alongside two lived experience advocates to push for reform. The Wire's Emma Watsky with the story.
4: The picture is actually really grim, especially for victim survivors of sexual assault in regional areas of Australia. In Western Australia, in particular, in Kalgoorlie, for example, women are waiting up to 12 hours to have a forensic examination conducted after sexual assault. In the Peel region of Western Australia, women are actually being turned away from their local hospital and told that they have to travel all the way to Perth and then back, which is a round trip of 150 kilometres. And in Karratha, in the Pilbara, a woman was forced to wait 8 hours, and that was after she presented to a major regional conducted after sexual assault. In the Peel region of Western Australia, women are actually being turned away from their local hospital and told that they have to travel all the way to Perth and then back, which is a round trip of 150 kilometres. And in Karratha,

0: experiences of their life and experience this particular crime, that they are not being looked after quickly and they're not getting this important examination when they need it. This is not a situation like you've broken your leg and then you have to sit in emergency and wait to get a cast put on. This is one of the most traumatic experiences that someone will experience in their life. It's a horrible crime. The women who, mostly women, who report this crime need to be looked after quickly and with a great deal of care.
1: Why are they being turned away from major hospitals? Is there any insight on that?
0: So that would be a good question for the Western Australian government. We don't think that there is any justification for turning away a victim survivor who's just experienced sexual assault and needs a forensic medical examination. But what we understand is that hospitals are really busy places. They are actively triaging people who come in, who need has the most urgent medical care. So if someone has just cut off their arm and comes in, they will get seen first. And so we often see women are forced to wait a long time for a doctor to be available. In the case of nurses, the nurse needs to be available and also have forensic medical examination training. What we're seeing is a lack of an available doctor at a hospital or a lack of a nurse or a midwife who has training in how to conduct a forensic medical examination. What we need to see, and what we've seen in other states, is making sure that there is a dedicated or more than one dedicated forensic medical examiner nurse on staff who can actually prioritise those victim survivors when they come in.
1: Now, obviously, travel time is significant. It's reported that women in the Peel region are required to travel 150 kilometres round trip for a forensic exam. What effects does this experience have for someone who has experienced sexual assault?
0: Yes, I've been fortunate enough to be working with some very brave victim survivors in Queensland, in Western Australia, in South Australia, who have spoken to me about the significant mental health impacts of being forced to wait or forced to travel hours and hours to be able to get this forensic medical examination, which is essentially collecting evidence from their body. It's particularly horrifying because the victim survivors are told not to go to the toilet, not to drink water, they're not able to have a shower to preserve the evidence. And to be forced to wait like that with the perpetrator on their body really compounds the trauma of what they've already experienced. Some survivors have talked to me about the very long-term impacts of that lack of care that really still affects them today, years after the event. You know, the mental health impacts are really significant that victim survivors are reporting to us, but it can also have an impact on the actual evidence collection as well. Critical evidence can be contaminated or degraded if it's not collected quickly. In addition to the serious mental health impacts, this can also have an impact on the justice outcomes that victim survivors are seeking as well.
2: That was Daisy Gardner, campaigner at Fair Agenda, speaking to The Wire's Emma Watsky. The Wire has also contacted Western Australia's Health Minister for further comment. If you or someone you know is experiencing sexual assault, help is available. Call 1-800-RESPECT. Youth mental health services are calling for more funding to cope with increasing demand for support. The annual Kids Helpline Impact Report has revealed 5,190 young people needed crisis intervention in 2025, up by 350% compared to the decade's lowest year. 9% of the kids were Indigenous, and one third of them reported having suicidal thoughts. The Wire's Adam Evans spoke with Leo Heed, the National Service Manager at Kids Helpline, for more.
3: And in this year, we've noted that, a 350% increase in crisis intervention contacts since 2018. So back in 2018, I think it was about 1,900, and this year it was over 5,000. So when we talk about a crisis intervention contact, that's where a young person is needing help right now, and they call up, and our counsellors and supervisors work with them to get them

0: service support. So that could be, you know, contact to child protection, emergency services, you know, connecting them back to family, to school, or whatever works for them in their situation. But yeah, it's part of it, yeah, our duty of care. And yeah, this is happening more and more for young people.
1: How are Indigenous young people represented in these statistics?
0: Yeah, well, in the data from 2025, yeah, we see that, yeah, we had 9% of contacts are from, yeah, from Indigenous and Torres Strait Islander young people, which is, you know, as we know, it's more than, you know, double the proportion of the Australian population. So we in some ways I see that as, it's a bit of a warning sign for us about the stress and issues that, our Indigenous young people are facing, but it's a good story in that they're reaching out for help. And, within that data, yeah, we see that there's quite a few of those contacts are about suicide, and that they're, you know, at that crisis point when they're reaching out to us. But we are glad that they are reaching out. And I mean, that is a good news story within this particular report.
1: So as you mentioned before, like about one in three Aboriginal and Torres Strait Islander young people are having thoughts of suicide. How does that compare with the general population?
0: It's an overrepresentation of the general population. They're reaching out at those points of crisis more often, and it really does highlight, as we well know, those issues that the young people are facing, and particularly young people in rural and remote areas. I mean, our data shows that we're getting some lots of city Indigenous young people contacting us, but we're also seeing that there's like 20% of those contacts are from outer regional and remote areas. And we know that the support services on the ground in community can be pretty thin at times, or that there might be reasons why a kid doesn't want to connect with a service in their community. So that's why a 24/7 virtual service like Kids Helpline can play a pretty important role in being there for young people wherever they are in Australia.
2: That was Leo Heed, the National Service Manager at Kids Helpline, speaking to The Wire's Adam Evans. If you or anyone you know is concerned about the content of this story, help is always available. 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Last week, North Venezuela recorded its strongest earthquake since 1900. With widespread damage to life and infrastructure, it is estimated that the current death toll is approaching 2,000 people. Amidst the grief weighing down on Venezuelans, stories of successful rescue operations have offered a very small glimmer of hope. Operations are active around the clock, with thousands still reported missing. NASA estimates nearly 59,000 buildings have been damaged or destroyed. The Wire's Sean Dorado brings you more updates and explores the impact of the disaster through conversation with Charlotte Graham, Head of International Program at UNICEF Australia, and Professor Lucy Lunvich from RMIT University.
3: A week on from the tragic earthquakes in Venezuela, tens of thousands are still reported as missing. Amid the grief and uncertainty weighing on Venezuelans, stories from rescue operations have offered a very small glimmer of hope. According to Venezuela's acting president, Delcy Rodriguez, 3,681 rescuers from 30 countries have also joined the search efforts. The extensive damage to infrastructure makes it hard to estimate the number of people impacted. Authorities have not offered an official count of missing people, leading many Venezuelans to turn to non-governmental digital databases to report their loved ones as missing. This is Charlotte Graham, Head of International Programs at UNICEF Australia, helping us put the scale into context.
4: Two major earthquakes rocked Venezuela on the 24th of June, and these have left thousands of children in need of safe shelter, clean water, and urgent care. So we know that at the moment we've got an estimated 680,000 children that are in need of humanitarian assistance, and that's across six states that have been affected by the earthquakes. Many families, you know, they're sleeping outside, they're afraid of ongoing aftershocks, and children are scared, displaced, and at risk.
3: Like, what challenges are your aid workers facing right now in getting help to the people who need it most?
4: Resilience that we see and the efforts that the community on the ground is putting in despite the extremely difficult situation that they're experiencing. So we see those stories of hope from the ground in Venezuela at the moment. But it's also the huge outpouring of support that we see from people in Australia who are supporting the emergency response as well through their fundraising efforts. And that's just so critical and something that really motivates all of the team here. So it's always very challenging in an emergency context. You know, there can be difficulty with access because, of course, infrastructure has been damaged. Mm. But UNICEF is working alongside the government of Venezuela and other humanitarian partners to reach children and their families with healthcare, nutrition support, water and sanitation, and psychosocial and protection services as well. So there are three things, I guess, at the moment that UNICEF is urgently providing to children in Venezuela. The things that they need are medical care, clean water, and safe places to recover.
3: United Nations agencies have also expressed concerns about the health effects of thousands of displaced people sleeping for days in open or crowded unsanitary shelters. This disaster has compounded issues in Venezuela that years of economic and political crisis had brought. The healthcare system felt the strain of underinvestment, and the current surge in patients during the crisis could overwhelm it. To make matters worse, the government estimates that last week's earthquakes have damaged or otherwise compromised 38 hospitals nationwide. The affected communities and the government have a long road to recovery ahead. Professor Lucy Lunievich from RMIT offered some of her expertise on the response and the road to recovery that lies ahead.
5: Planning procedures that you have a team who can respond quite quickly, remove people, provide sanitation infrastructure. So this is all very important. But what is the most important is to try to reduce post-recovery period, because recovery period sometime can take in very, very long time. It's actually take many years, can be, you know, 50 years and so on. So depending what this impact was.
2: That was The Wire's Sean Dorado with that story. And that's the end of today's show. Thanks so much for your company wherever you are in Australia. The Wire Weekly is a collaboration between community radio stations SYN in Melbourne, 2SER in Sydney, Radio 4EB in Brisbane, and contributors from all across the country, with the great support from the Walkley Foundation and Community Radio Network. 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The Wire Weekly acknowledges the traditional custodians of the Wurundjeri people of the Kulin Nations, where the program has been produced. And we pay our respects to Aboriginal elders past, present, and emerging. Today, The Wire Weekly is brought to you by SYN in Melbourne, Victoria. I'm Amina Shakur. Thanks so much for your company, and we'll see you next time with many more stories on The Wire Weekly.
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8: Good morning, I'm David Cameron. South Australia's Primary Industries Minister says the state is better prepared for an outbreak of bird flu than it was for the algal bloom. Poultry and egg producers are on high alert after H5N1 bird flu was detected in migratory birds in Western Australia, South Australia, and now New South Wales. Speaking to the ABC, Claire Scriven says, unlike SA's toxic algal bloom, there has been advanced warning of the threat posed by influenza. influenza.
9: It's something that we're prepared for. It's not unprecedented like some of the other events we've seen in recent years in South Australia. So it is of concern, absolutely, but we are also very, very prepared.
8: At the Football World Cup, Egypt have beaten Australia on penalties. At full time, the score was 1-1 and no goals were scored in extra time. Mourners have started paying their respects to Iran's late supreme leader, Ali Khamenei, in Tehran. His coffin is on display along with those of four family members, including a young granddaughter, killed with him at the start of the war. Here's the BBC's Nico Kelbakiani.
10: The Iranian state media is very much preoccupied with these funeral ceremonies, around-the-clock coverage of the ceremonies, which starts today with the foreign dignitaries arriving in Tehran to pay respect. Neighboring countries, including Iraq, where actually some of the funeral processions will take place on 8th of July. There are also some officials from Pakistan, India, China, Russia. It is yet to be seen if some officials arrive from the Gulf countries, because during the war, Iran had launched attacks on US bases and military assets in those countries.
8: Authorities in Venezuela say the death toll from twin earthquakes now stands at 2,645, with more than 12,000 injured. 15,000 people have been left homeless. The United Nations says as many as 50,000 people are still missing. Celebrity guests have been arriving at Madison Square Garden in New York for the expected wedding celebrations of Taylor Swift and Travis Kelce. The pop megastar and American footballer haven't confirmed any details about the event, but some streets in central Manhattan have been closed to traffic. Excited fans have gathered nearby and there is a heavy police presence. Communities are being encouraged to nominate a farmer, volunteer, teacher or group for their work toward fostering a more resilient Australia. Landcare Australia's nominations for the 2026 State and Territory Awards remain open for the rest of this month. CEO Dr. Shane Norrish says the awards recognise a range of achievements.
11: Categories available for people to nominate in include the Landcare Innovation Award, the Sustainable Agriculture Award, which is really recognising excellent land management in the agricultural sector. Another example of the awards is the First Nations Landcare Collaboration Award. We also recognise the younger people who are involved in Landcare.
8: Organisers are hoping to take a version of the National Aboriginal and Torres Strait Islander Art Awards on a national tour and potentially overseas. The event is in its 43rd year, showcasing the best First Nations artists from around Australia. Finalists in this year's prize have gone on display in Darwin. In the AFL, Sydney have taken a 35-point win over the Western Bulldogs. Swans coach Dean Cox says it was a strong response to last week's 43-point loss to Brisbane.
12: Reviewed the game really well, took a fair bit into training throughout the couple of sessions that we did have and executed really well.
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6: 2Bob Community Radio would like to acknowledge the First Nations people of this region, the Biripi and Worimi. 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
13: And welcome to the Full Quid this Saturday morning. An eventful one. We've got school holidays on. We've got NAIDOC week starts tomorrow, so a big Aboriginal celebration for a week. And plus, we've got 250 years of American independence. So that's something maybe a few of us might celebrate, but maybe not. I've also got Helen Anna in the studio this morning. Good morning, Helen.
14: Good morning, Andy. Good morning, 2Bob listeners.
13: And just a heads up on what we've got on the program this morning. We'll have Manning Notice Board for you at 9:15. bit of a gig guide at 9:30. Helena and I will be talking about the latest Mid-Coast Council meeting, which was held last week. We might get into it after the Manning Notice Board and again after the gig guide. We've got local news before 10 o'clock, a national bulletin at 10. We've got an interview that Cam Waugh did with Mayor Claire Ponton. That will be sometime after 10 o'clock. And I'm going to replay quite an interesting interview that Rob Meaton did with Matt Zarb last Tuesday. No, it was Tuesday week, in fact. And I was part, I came into the studio during the interview and joined in. So we'll have a listen to that a bit, maybe between 10:30 and 11. And after 11 o'clock, we hear from Noah Hefferman. He did an interview with Stacey from LinkedIn, which is a community initiative transporting disabled people around the community. So we'll find out a bit about what's on offer there. Right now, we should play you some music just to relax into the program. And since NAIDOC week starts tomorrow, we'll start with something from the very latest album from Vika and Linda, the Bull Sisters, with Little Baby.

0: Yeah, Vicar and Linda, always a good act. Well, we've got our first reported case of the virulent flu, a bird flu come to our area, the H5N1 bird flu here on the mid-north coast. A migratory giant petrel was found down at Hawk's Nest, and I've been on that beach, Bennett's Beach at Hawk's Nest, fairly exposed to the elements, so I can imagine why the bird came ashore there. So I guess one of the takeouts from that will be people in the area worried about the disease transferring to poultry, chicken farms. We've got lots of chicken farms around the area. And I know in West Australia, where they first had the H5N1 bird flu come ashore, I think most of the chicken farms around West Australia have actually locked all their birds up. So I should imagine maybe that will be happening around here with Manning Valley egg farms, just as a precaution, because nothing worse than getting that bird flu into your flock. You lose the whole lot, I think. You'd have to start your business from scratch. Also got the school holidays on, a bit of increased traffic on the highway. We've also got, as I said, NAIDOC week starts tomorrow. 50 years of deadly, they're calling it, and 50 years of NAIDOC. We've got Tay-Tay's wedding in Madison Square Gardens, something for celebration there for New Yorkers, maybe. And of course, I mentioned before, 250th anniversary of American Independence Day. So a lot happening this weekend and today in particular. One other thing that I might celebrate with Helen is her daughter Maya's birthday. So happy birthday to you, Maya, from Helen and I here in the Two Bob Studios.
1: Thanks, Andy.
0: Okay, well, we should get into Manning Notice Board now. I'll get that out of the way and we'll come back and talk to Helen about the council business. So let's see what we can find on our our markets for today. We've got the Taree Produce Market on. That's from, it's already started through till midday. And over in Wingham, we have the Wingham Farmers Market at the Wingham Baptist Church at the bottom of Murray Road. They're on from 8 until 12. Down at Pacific Palms at the Community Centre, we've got the Real Food Market there, part of the Great Lakes Food Trail. So that's through till 11 this morning. And if you're heading to down to Blackhead, Halliday's Point car boot sales on at the Halliday's Point Shopping Village through until midday. Now, the Rotary Club of Laurieton has a big book sale happening over the next week. They're open daily from 10 till 4. At the Laurieton United Services Club, that's in Seymour Street, Laurieton. So they're open today. This is the first day of the book sale. So if you're a book lover, maybe it's a good day to go and check out what they've got. They've got all genres of books, fiction, non-fiction, children's books, games, puzzles, and DVDs. So there you go. And they're actually offering a quiet day on Friday the 3rd of July. Oh, that's already gone. Okay, let's have a look here. The Manning Valley the Manning Great Lakes Bird Watching Club have a meet on Saturday the 18th of July at it's their AGM, in fact. And if you're interested in getting involved with them, information on 0431 878 395. And we've still got that Valerie Taylor exhibition. She is an underwater photographer of some renown. There's stunning 3D scans of objects and underwater photography. It's on at the Foster Civic Center at 4 Lake Street, Foster. Just see if I can find some more events here on the screen. We've got a few shows that you've been to the Manning Art Gallery, Helen. You've seen the latest collection.
1: Yeah.
0: There's Christine Onward's Enchanted Travels.
1: Yep.
0: Did you remember?
1: Yep. That was wonderful. That was in the local members' gallery or the local people's gallery. And it was very bright, whimsical, playful paintings on stones and in small frames. And I loved it. I thought it was great. That was just one of the few exhibitions that were on at the time.
0: And there's a private collection there, the Love of Art.
1: Yes, it's a really fabulous collection, and it's a local person who's collected art over a long period of time and maybe inherited some as well. But it's a variety of mostly Australian artists who are kind of really well-known people, and it's a stunning collection, and that's in the big room when you first go in.
0: Yeah, yeah. And the other one
1: About matrescence,
0: is it?
1: That's right. That's about being a mother.
0: Okay.
1: And all that's involved in, especially in birthing and in... it's a very moving exhibition. It's hard not to be moved to tears because it reminds you of all the most emotional times of birthing and having a very young child and the tiredness and all the downsides and the upsides.
0: Okay.
1: I really recommend it.
0: it brought you down and then brought you back up again.
1: That's right, yep.
0: Okay, well, that sounds worth visiting. And if you're in Foster, there's a still life exhibition at the Foster Gallery there that we've got note of here. And the Council Chambers has an ADOC exhibition happening until the 10th of July. That's Woven Through Time, it's called, and I think I can see there's paintings and textiles there. So that's it in hanging, I guess.
1: I'll look forward to seeing that. That's not up. It's probably being put up right at the start of NAIDOC week.
0: Tomorrow.
1: Yeah.
0: So they're probably working on it today.
1: Yeah.
0: Okay, what else can we find here? We've got Ruby Blunt performing at the Flow Bar at Old Bar on Sunday at 12:30. We've played her CD, her latest CD. Let's see what else we can find here. There's a Copeland Tops Aboriginal Cultural Tour up on the way to Barrington Tops. You pass through Copeland Tops just when you get to the top of the hill there, the top of the first hill anyway. And if you Google this, you'll find out exactly where to meet up with the rangers who'll take you on that walk there. And they've got a twilight tour as well on next Friday, the 10th of July at 6 p.m. The Little Prince is performing at the Beryl Jane Flett Studios here in Taree at the Manning Entertainment Centre. That's on Friday, the 10th of July at 5 p.m. So I know my wife wants to say that she remembers fondly the Little Prince from her childhood. So if you're similarly interested, you might head along on Friday to the performance of the Little Prince. There's a Christmas in July festival coming up in Tea Gardens at the Anzac Park on Saturday the 11th of July at 10 a.m. I think we might call a halt to Manning Notice Board there. Remember, it's school holidays, double demerit points, busy roads. We've got the Tesla chargers out the back working full time to keep the electric cars on the road. And I don't know if you caught the football this morning, the soccer.
1: Yeah,
0: poor old Australia went out, lost the game against Egypt on a penalty kick out at the end. They played for 2 hours. More than 2 hours, and it was a draw. And poor old Australia, they were very distraught to lose out on penalty kickouts there at the end. So that was a bit disappointing. I've been watching a bit of the soccer. I got up to watch the second half of the game this morning, and was there to watch the Australian goal, which was actually scored by one of the Egyptian team's defenders. But it could have been anybody. It was the ball floated into the penalty area, and the Egyptian defender was unlucky enough that it hit, came off his head. The other big news we've had, which has been really tragic, of course, is the Venezuelan earthquakes. There's really... no knowing yet how many people have lost their lives there. It was up in a couple of thousands, but there's something like 10,000 people missing. I can't believe that.
1: I believe I've heard even more than that, actually.
0: That's amazing. That shows you that the government doesn't really have much of an idea how many people are living there and where they're living or what.
1: I think that the scene is in absolute chaos. Mm. I mean, there's helpers coming from about five or six countries in the world that are nearby Venezuela. And, it's getting towards the time where they might have to give up and,
0: Well, they've got all sorts of international crews in looking for...
1: That's right.
0: Survivors, and they did actually pull a man from I think he was a security guard, and he was two floors down. There was two floors pancaked on top of him, and it took a long while. They were feeding him water through a tube, but they did get him out, and I think that was well after the time when they thought there would still be anyone alive.
1: Yeah, so. I think it was 6 days.
0: Mm-hmm. So that's been terrible. And my sister and her husband spent a few years working in Venezuela, so I'm sure it's striking home to them what's happened there. We've got the New South Wales Labour Party National Conference starts today in Sydney as well. So that's quite a thing. We've got the New South Wales elections, the state elections coming up, I think, in March next year. So I guess we might get some handouts from the Labour Party. They might be sweetening us up for the next election. So we might hear a bit in the wash-up from the Labour Party conference this weekend. Okay, I think we've covered all the little bits of current news we've got. Maybe we should start our chat. Do you want to start our chat about the council meeting, Helen?
1: Yes, I would like to. But first of all, I'd like to give people some council news, yep, which wasn't actually at the council meeting, but is very relevant to the residents here.
0: Yep.
1: And this often happens that not everything comes to the council meeting. That's for things to be decided. But there are other things going on all the time. And I wanted to mention this one, which I thought was particularly interesting. The state government will take back financial ownership of the rural fire service assets in response to Mayor Ponting's request. That's really good news, because when I first started on council many years ago, the state government gave the most of the financial responsibility for all the rural fire service equipment back to them. And so they had to apply for grants. But it sounds like the state government is now, thank goodness, taking back the responsibility for financing that sort of thing.
0: So that's right across the state, not just here.
1: I don't know, because it said in the article, in response to Mayor Ponting's request.
0: Do you know if it's been costing council a lot of money to...
1: Well, I know that it cost, that there was always a line item in the budgets which was going to the rural fire services. Uh-huh. And but I can't remember now what kind of amount of money that was.
0: Because a lot of the volunteers, there are a lot of volunteers. There are some paid positions, aren't there? But
1: that's right. But it's mainly volunteers. Hmm. Moving on, Council's Economic Development Team has received a High Commended Excellence Award at the recent Local Government Professional Awards for Council's Agritourism Product Development and Mentoring Program, which helps to diversify businesses and create more opportunities for local producers. So, I just thought that was quite interesting too, that there are people that you don't see this reported at a council meeting, but these things are happening.
0: Mm.
1: And it was also briefly reported that the Wingham roundabout in Isabella Street, that anybody who goes to Wingham is familiar with, is receiving a $1.7 million upgrade.
0: Gee, it's taken a long time, that, but yeah, they have found asbestos there, have they, or something?
1: I don't know. Set for completion in early October, was what
0: because it's quite a major disruption to the traffic in the main street.
1: I really wonder whether it's got something to do with the flooding and water pipes. And I mean, that was a badly flooded area.
0: Yeah, it was, and even went into the shopping centre there.
1: It didn't say in the news item what it was for.
0: I thought it was something to do with contamination of the site, and they were having to clean it up, but I could be wrong. Yep. And a while ago, this is going back maybe a couple of years, the council did promise to put some sort of a monument or something on that roundabout? Or
1: they did try to put a sculpture there, but then there was some vandalism happened.
0: Ah.
1: And it just stayed as a big concrete circle for many, many years.
0: Yeah, it's pretty ugly, really, isn't it?
1: Yeah.
0: If they're not going to put a statue or a there, they should put some plants or something.
1: They should, yeah. It would look much nicer. But I'd like to get on to what happened in the council meeting.
0: Yeah, yeah.
1: The first item which I thought was of interest, was that 13.2, Audit, Risk and Improvement Committee. And there's a lot of talk in council meetings about this committee, and I didn't realise it has no council members. It's an independent group of people who look at what council's doing and, you know, just have suggestions and ideas and recommendations, I guess, about how council is functioning. So it's good to know that that exists. There was a lot of discussion about a proposed service station, petrol service station, at the corner of Bushland Drive and Wingham Road. It's 276 Wingham Road. And the service station was refused. And that is, somebody put, or an organisation put in a development application to have a service station there, and then council staff wrote a lengthy report to say why they do not think it's a good idea. And they had a lot of good reasons. It's a residential area. There's a lot of traffic goes through there, so they're concerned about the safety. They're concerned about vehicle access in and out. It's just near Bunnings, if you want to have an idea in your mind about where it is. So this has to be done in detail in the planning report in case it goes to the Land and Environment Court.
0: Yeah.
1: And then it has to be defended by council why we shouldn't have a petrol station there. So I thought it was interesting. It's the first one I can remember for a long time where this council has refused a development application. But overall, I was pleased that they refused it because I
0: think it could well go to the Land and Environment Court, though, eh? So hopefully they've got some good, strong reasons why they've knocked it back.
1: Yeah, they have got a lot of detailed reasons.
0: Okay.
1: So we'll see what happens with that one. The next item that came up of interest was the draft Mid-Coast Local Environment Plan. Now, in February of last year, that plan, which coordinated the plans from Gloucester, Great Lakes and Taree Council, all went off to the state government to be approved. And council is very much wanting the approval to come through, because then people who want to go ahead with developments have a kind of clear way, like the LAP.
0: Well, they know what the plan that they have to fit into.
1: That's right. But the state government has got back to our council again, Mid-Coast Council, and they're seeking minor amendments. For instance, evidently is a Darawank Aboriginal land claim which might not have been put in at the time that the OEP was sent to them. And the councillors were just expressing their dismay, I'd say, about the fact that this is taking so long, that there is minor things that are,
0: that
1: are holding it up.
0: Is that near Ton of Fun or somewhere around there, is it?
1: I don't know exactly where it is, but I mean, that would just be something that would be put into the plan. There's no, it's already been decided by an authority. Yeah, there was, you mentioned before, there was a local heritage fund and there's been allocated grants. It's worth mentioning this because if you have a residential building or even a commercial building that has any sort of heritage value, especially one that's recognised by council, then you've got a good chance of being able to get a grant towards maintaining your veranda or putting a new roof on, whatever it happens to be. That's been going for as long as I can remember. It's state government money that comes into council. And I think council, in my time, used to match it with their own funds.
0: I've had a look at that as far as the Two Bob building, which some people claim has heritage value. It's got a long history. We started off up at the hospital as a ward up at the hospital. The building was moved down here to become a preschool. Before Two Bob bought it from the preschool, and we've been here ever since, but it has some heritage value. But when I investigated the heritage fund, it only provides you with 50% of the money. So
1: that's
0: you've
1: right.
0: got to be prepared to spend up yourself.
1: That's right, yep. Yeah. Another item on the business paper was that there was a report on the Manning Entertainment Centre public meeting. There was a public meeting a few weeks ago. A lot of people went to it. They had a few hundred people, and they took the suggestions from that, put it into a report, and then they've given those suggestions, I imagine, to different staff members to follow up on what can be done to increase the income of the Manning Entertainment
0: but
1: Centre.
0: I think the view was that sustainability shouldn't come at the expense of having the entertainment centre and having the ability to go and see live performances.
1: Yeah, and community access is really, really important, that local people can put on their plays. And
0: Lucy and I went to a show there last week, and they had a food court outside, which was great. They had food vans there. They had an area fenced off, and they had festoon lighting over
1: gee,
0: it.
1: Gee, they've really picked up on one of the recommendations already.
0: There are tables and chairs out there, and you could go out
1: fantastic.
0: And you could have a glass of wine, and you could have something to eat before the show. It was brilliant. And
1: great.
0: I sent them an email saying thumbs up from me.
1: Yeah.
0: It was a big improvement.
1: Oh, that's wonderful.
0: So maybe they're picking their act up there. And certainly the staff are super friendly.
1: Yeah.
0: They welcome everyone that comes through the door. So
1: right. That's wonderful. One or two other things. There is, after the floods, there was a community recovery officer appointed, and she has been running a series of meetings and letting people know about grants and all sorts of things. And I think that is going to finish up in a month or two. It was a state government allocation to provide the salary for that person, and they have done a lot. And it is recorded in the business papers.
0: So you were affected by the floods quite drastically. Did you get support from
1: council? Yeah, a lot of support. Yeah. Just the most important support was that they bought all sorts of machinery
0: and
1: cleaned up the whole Glenthorne area. I mean, there was thick mud, a foot deep. over most of the land there.
0: And they hosed out your floors, and did they do that?
1: Oh, no, no. That,
0: you had to do that yourself.
1: Oh, yes, yeah. Council didn't actually go to individual landholders. There was a lot of generous tradies and just friends of people who would come and knock on our doors and say, yep, we'll help you do this or that. Mm. Yeah, so it was the community, just people in the community that were so helpful. Mm. I wanted to talk a little bit about what's happening, that there is a Kuwarik off-river river water storage being proposed in the future to provide us with a more...
0: upstream from the dam, isn't it?
1: That's right. Well, I don't know exactly where it is. I know Peg that it's Leg near Kuwarik, so that's in the
0: Peg Leg Creek, which
1: that's right, near Peg Leg Creek. So there was an outcome of a tender process, and what has to happen before they can go ahead is that a whole lot of studies have to be done, and this is the first of the studies, or they might have been previous ones, I don't know about, to find out how they can, for instance, preserve the flora and fauna of the area or even improve it, as they have done around Butuwa. So it'll be interesting because a lot of people are concerned in the area about the koala population and what's happening in Kuwarik Forest.
0: Hmm. I noticed that the we'll just let people know that the rate peg is in force and there's a 3.1% increase in the rates.
1: Oh, thanks, Andy. Yeah, I've got also there's a 5% increase in the water access charge.
0: Yeah, we got ours the other day.
1: Yeah, it was so up your water rates, everybody's water rates will be going up. And that is because they're spending this year, and this came out in the council meeting, $90 million. Oh, sorry. They're $25 million in water infrastructure, $69 million in sewer infrastructure. This
0: that's
1: is the money that's going to...
0: the sewers, isn't it? Is that going to new subdivisions or...?
1: Well, this is for the work over the next year and the amount of budget that's been allocated for it. So it might be that they've had to put in $69 million for sewer infrastructure and work to be done over this year and into the future.
0: That's actually more than the roads budget, really. If you take out the disaster recovery money from the roads budget, the sewers are actually... the biggest item of expenditure.
1: Yeah, well, there's $149 million on roads.
0: Yeah, but a lot of that is...
1: Yeah, $90 million of this is recovery works.
0: Yeah.
1: And...
0: But I'm just wondering if the sewer upgrades are... There are a lot of big subdivisions on the books at the moment, and they'll be... built presumably over the next few years, and I just wonder if. But you would think there's a cost to the developer for that which goes towards sewers and water and stuff.
1: That's true, and also the state government puts in money, but.
0: So maybe when you look at these figures, I mean, it looks a bit funny, but maybe. When you take out all the money that comes to council, these raw figures don't really mean that much.
1: It doesn't mean that the rate payer is paying that money. Mm. It means that that's the amount of money that has to be spent for this work to be done. But a lot of it with infrastructure does come from the state government.
0: Right.
1: And there's $11.5 million for the FOGO processing facility.
0: That's down at Tuncurry, old Tuncurry tip
1: that we've been talking about. Yeah. Yep. And $6 million on sports, parks and public that it has to be spent for this work to be done. but a lot of it with infrastructure does come from the state government.
0: Right.
1: And there's $11.5 million for the FOGO processing facility.
0: Yeah, that's down at Tuncurry, at the old Tuncurry.

0: council will be asking people to put the kitchen scraps into the green bin. That hasn't happened yet, though, I don't think.
1: No, that's right, because that infrastructure, the FOGO processing facility, has to be totally finished and ready to go. This is what I imagine before they can start.
0: So people still, if they don't have a compost, they would still put their kitchen waste into the red bin until...
1: That's what I guess they're doing at the moment. Mm. Yeah, you can see why council wants to get it all processed.
0: That's a big cause of why we've got all this methane sort of coming off the tips.
1: And that's
0: how we've had to pay contractors to come and capture it.
1: That's right.
0: Mm. I see there's a $17 million for environmental compliance. Have you got any idea?
1: No, I don't know, Andy. I don't know about that. Environmental compliance.
0: Yeah. Hmm. Anyway, the council meetings are always... I'm glad that you go along and you take note of what's happening there, Helen. Without you there, I think it would all...
1: Oh, thanks, Andy.
0: We wouldn't have the chance to report it.
1: Thanks. Yeah, I enjoy finding out about what's happening. And I enjoy seeing the interaction between the councillors, like how decisions get made and, you know, the part that the mayor, as the chairperson of the meeting, has a difficult job depending on, you know, who the councillors are.
0: You had a couple of absentees at the meeting then?
1: That's right. Yep, we get a few absentees because... Yeah, people sometimes don't do the right thing, which is they should attend the meeting if they were if they were elected. But if they get sick of it and don't start not attending the meetings, okay, then council, they get a kind of rap on the knuckles from council, and yeah, that can lead to difficulties in the long run, because you've got to have a certain amount of attendance.
0: Mm. Okay, well, thanks for coming in this morning again, Helen.
1: And, it's a pleasure.
0: We'll catch up again next month for the next meeting.
1: Thank you, Andy.
0: Okay. I think it's time for our local news service. Let's hear from our sister station down at Great Lakes, their news service, which they kindly share with us.
2: I'm Doug Hodges and this is the local news. More than 300 residents from across the Mid Coast region have taken part in Mid Coast Council's latest Community Conversations series, providing an opportunity to discuss local issues directly with councillors and senior staff. The series recently wrapped up after 14 meetings were held in the communities stretching from Johns River in the north to Tea Gardens in the south and Gloucester in the west. A total of 335 people attended the sessions, which brought together residents, community groups, business owners, councillors and council staff to discuss matters affecting local areas. Councillors confirmed that another round of community conversations will be held later this year. Residents interested in participating can stay informed about future sessions through the Community Conversation section of Council's Have Your Say platform. For one teenager, Tuncurry's Big Air Indoor Bike Park wasn't just a place to ride. It was a catalyst that turned his life around. Before finding the park, his school attendance sat at a dismal 30%. Today it has jumped to 78%. The teen recently landed his first job at a fast food restaurant, and when he couldn't afford the birth certificate required to start working, Big Air owners Anita and Adam Lauder bought it for him. For the Lauders, it's all part of the ethos of Big Air Indoor Bike Park, helping kids find focus in a safe and stimulating environment. Opened in May 2024, Big Air has become an essential community hub. However, failure to come to terms with the property owner over the site's future means the park's management has announced they expect to close in June 2027. Mrs. Lauder feared without the park, vulnerable kids will be forced back into unmonitored spaces. Supported by a government strong and resilient communities grant, Big Air has been

0: been running dedicated youth programs, that funding and the programs tied to it will end next year. And finally, A Quiet Corner of Hawke's Nest has helped earn young artist Sonny Allen a major regional art award. Sonny was recently named one of the winners of the 2026 Young Dobell Art Competition for her landscape artwork, Moira Park, which shone the brightest out of more than 400 entries submitted by artists aged between 5 and 18 from across the Hunter, Central Coast and Lake Macquarie regions. Presented during the exhibition opening at the Museum of Art and Culture in Booragul, the award recognises emerging artistic talent and celebrates the legacy of renowned Australian artist Sir William Dobell. Sonny said she felt both excited and proud when she learned she had won the competition, which was judged by acclaimed Newcastle artist Michael Bell, who praised the high standard of entries and the creativity shown by young artists across the region. I'm Doug Hodges, and this is Great Lakes FM Local News.
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2: And it's about 8 minutes to news time here at the Full Quid. Thanks to Helen for giving up her time this morning. And just to let you know what's still to come on the program, got National Radio News at 10 o'clock. After the news, we'll hear from the Mayor, Claire Pontin. Cam Waugh did an interview with her on Thursday, and we're repeating that interview in about 15 or 20 minutes. A bit later, we'll repeat an interview that Rob Meaton did with Matt Zarb. He plays a new song he's got, a new song that's an old song, and you'll hear the story about the song as we go through a bit of a session with Matt Zarb about 10 days ago. We did that. A bit later, and Noel Heffernan, a Friday Midday Mag presenter, and his interview with Stacey from LinkedIn, a community-run transport service for people with a disability. So if you know someone or if you're disabled yourself, you might find out the new initiatives that they've got happening. And of course, the Socceroos are out of the World Cup. A bit tragic to be eliminated in the penalty shootout. Big Harry Souter, the halfback of the Australian team, missed the first penalty. He kicked it over the bar, and the Socceroos got off to a bad start. The Egyptians scored. I think they got to shoot four penalties, and they scored them all. So Australia's team coming home, and of course the Scottish team didn't even make it into the make it beyond the qualifying rounds. So they've gone home last week, I think. American Independence Day today. We'll have a bit more to say about that, about how Donald Trump's interfered in the whole tradition of American celebrations. And we've got the Labour Party, New South Wales Labour Party conference beginning today in Sydney. Okay, I think we can move along to some music to take us up to the 10 o'clock news. And I've got a brand new album from Josh Pike. It's called Kingdom Within. And got a song here called Highway, and the highway will be exceptionally busy today. So if you're driving on the highway. Do take care. We'll have weather for you after the news. It's about 4 minutes to news time.